0: Welcome to Spirit in Action. My name is Mark Helpsmeet, and each week we bring you visits and conversations with people doing healing work for this world, hearing what they're doing and what inspires them and supports them in doing it. Welcome to Spirit in Action. Folks, I'm on vacation traveling and camping around the western USA, but fortunately I have a good friend who can guest host Spirit in Action for me today, who tells me that he happened to have a plethora of creative pieces needing an outlet and an ear from his Bubble and Squeak podcast. No further ado, I'll turn it over to you, Peterson Toscano, and we'll see what wild media mix you concoct. It's all yours, Peterson.
1: Thank you, Mark, for what may be the very last time you let me guest host Spirit in Action. Today, I bring you a potpourri of audio from my occasional podcast called Bubble and Squeak. For those of you who don't know Bubble and Squeak, which it's most of you, I take conversations, personal stories, radio comedies, and recordings of random sounds. I then mash them all together and hope it works out. Our show today comes in six parts. Part one, writer Wendy Sanford talks about being part of the creation of the groundbreaking women's health book, Our Bodies, Ourselves. Part two, singer-songwriter Scott Fowler lives the fast life and the slow life and shares a song with us. Part three, Lynn Johnson reads a moving excerpt from her spiritual memoir, Holy Adventure. As an artist, she sees for the first time. Part 4, Bleeped, How Censorship Affects Art, Freedom of Speech, and Drag Queens. Part 5, a semi-silly story set in the future with a very loud cat. And Part 6, Caring for My Sister-in-Law During Her Last Days. We begin with Wendy Sanford.
2: I'm a writer. You know, if it's pertinent, I'll say that I was involved in writing for the book Our Bodies, Ourselves. I'm a Quaker. I'm cisgendered, white. I am a lesbian. I'm married to Polly Atwood. I'm a Democrat, which was new in my family. An editor. I edit things even when people don't ask me to. A dog lover. A cook. And also a mother in a relationship that's been somewhat difficult over the years, and a grandmother of three young women whom I don't see much. Well, back in the 1960s and early 70s, there was no information that was trustworthy for women about our bodies and particularly our sexual health, our reproductive health. A group of us got together and started researching that and taught a course called Women and Their Bodies. People were so interested in it. And then people contacted us. They heard about it and they contacted us from New York City and other places where there were starting to be groups of feminist women wanting to take charge of our healthcare and make some changes. So we printed up our monographs on various topics, and that eventually became Our Bodies, Ourselves. Today, there's so much information out there, and yet the question still is it trustworthy information? Is it from a woman's point of view? Is it put out by the drug companies? What are the politics of access to healthcare for women at all levels of economics and social class and race? And so the questions are still there, and the work is needed as much as ever. I wasn't openly lesbian at first. We were all heterosexual women, which was so funny because the press thought we were, you know, feminists were bra burners and lesbians and all of that. And we were just this group of women who happened to all be heterosexual at the time, or thought we were. So it was wonderful when I finally came out. Well, it was wonderful for me that I came out, because I ended up with Polly for 42 years. But it was also wonderful for the group, because finally we had a lesbian in the group. We have this chapter called Our Changing Sense of Self, and even the title would be a warning today. Who's this we who's saying our changing sense of self? Who can proclaim what our changing sense of self is? Right away, we got feedback from African-American women's health activists and Native American women's health activists and Latina women's health activists that we couldn't say we. We were a group of white middle-class women. Our book focused a lot on our issues and said it was for all women. Some of the critiques were, why don't you talk about sterilization abuse? Why do you focus on abortion totally to the exclusion of sterilization abuse when sterilization abuse is something that is really, really affecting Latina women, for instance, in Puerto Rico, particularly at the time? What about the right to decent prenatal care? We just kind of assume it, but in fact, for women living in poverty, that's a right that's never recognized. And back then, as sadly, well, criminally today, the rate of mortality for African-American expectant mothers is much higher than for white women. That was true at the time. And as I say, criminally, it's true today. So people were saying, you say we, you say you're speaking for all women, but you're not. And that was a real wake-up call for me. I had some struggles in the group over the years because there were some people who were really attached to that moment of excitement that we could say we and mean all women, that we were, what we were learning in our lives and our consciousness raising groups was relevant to other, to women all over. And that was very heady and very exciting. It just was only partially true. Well, we redid it, I think, 10 or 11 times over 40, 50 years. And each time we widened the understanding of we, of the we. We added a chapter that was written by women with disabilities, by lesbian. The lesbian chapter was a great enterprise. The first lesbian chapter that we added actually was by a collective of lesbians in the Boston area. They wouldn't let us touch their chapter. They had to just put it in the way they thought it should be. And so we agreed to do that. It was all very exciting. And in our meetings, I was always very shy and nervous because I felt like they'd look at me and see something, which a few years later, I saw it in myself. I realized I was lesbian too. And I actually worked on the first redo of that lesbian chapter. Each time we included more experiences from a wider range of women and more concerns from a wider range of women. All over the country, women's groups were tackling different issues, becoming active and organizing around creating women's clinics, researching DES, which is a drug that women took mid-century that had led to birth defects in the children, particularly the female children, vaginal issues. There was so much activism going on, and we wanted to reflect it. So the book got bigger and bigger. And then in later times, like the most recent one I worked on in 2011, one of the big changes in the book at that point was that we had always had a lesbian chapter and a heterosexual relationships chapter. And we looked at each other, those of us who were working on it, and said, this is ridiculous. The issues in relationships, there may be one or two things that are different if you're a heterosexual or a lesbian couple, but not many. So now there's a relationships chapter. There was no one in our group that identified as trans at the time, but I had done some reading and realized that trans women, also gender fluid people, that they also had really significant issues that needed to be present in a book about women and their bodies. I had been putting more and more about trans issues in for the past decade or so. But in 2011, we actually had several trans and gender fluid people who helped write the sections that were pertinent to them. I had been putting more and more about trans issues in for the past decade or so. But in 2011, we actually had several trans and gender fluid people who helped write the sections that were pertinent to them.
1: Scott Fowler is a studio musician and a singer-songwriter. I met him through his parents, fellow Quakers in Wichita, Kansas. Like most of us, COVID changed Scott's life. It also changed the ways he lives it. I asked Scott about how he identifies, what life was like as a studio musician in LA, and about his life today in Colorado.
3: Used to be Scott the musician. That was it. You know, I've been playing music for going on 17 years now, I guess, quote unquote, professionally. So that was kind of everything. And then with the pandemic, it kind of pushed me in a direction which I was kind of already feeling, which is just Scott the human. Love playing music and writing, of course, but love doing things with my hands. So got into doing leather working and doing creative things of all sorts, being with people and learning and experiencing and traveling and being active. That's a big part of who I am. So I don't know, whenever somebody asks, like, who am I? I give them that wide-eyed look of like, that's a very loaded question. I did a lot of touring over the years, but definitely hundreds of hours in the studio, just being able to support a lot of different artists that are all super incredible, and being able to just kind of dive into their mind, play music for going on 17 years now, out kind of their intentions for the music that they'd written, which was an awesome experience just to kind of learn from my own self, beginning to write years ago for myself, and how to structure all that, and just the emotions that come along with being creative and vulnerable and trying to make it sound
4: soul
3: good,
4: to it.
3: And, you know, all that good stuff.
4: That could be soul music, that could be country music, that could be, you know, pop music, that could be, you know, anything that just
3: 17
4: can grab
3: years
4: me
3: now.
4: That element of just having soul
3: it's
4: to it.
3: It's not uncommon for me to leave my house at 7 or 8 in the morning and then not come home till after midnight, just because I like being around people. I love playing it, and I have played it. The first band that I was ever in was a funk band, and it's gone all the way to singer-songwriter folk.
4: That was very much
3: kind of how LA was for me, and all over. I mean, I did a lot of recording in Dallas. I've done recording in different places,
4: artists from all those genres.
3: But since you mentioned the West Coast, just kind of, you know, brought back.
4: I don't know if I could really identify a single one that
3: going
4: stands
3: out.
4: I think a lot of my
3: it all is musical
4: at the end of the
3: roots
4: day, and
3: as far
4: I love
3: as being able to
4: musical
3: to dive into that experience and then
4: people
3: take it for what it's worth. You know,
4: grew up playing with and stuff. A lot of them moved out there, and so I'd get to go out there and play shows and do these. You know, I've been playing music
3: massively
4: for
3: long
4: 17 years
3: studio
4: now.
3: Sessions. You know, where you're in the studio for 10 hours and then you come out
4: in the studio
3: like
4: for 10 hours and then you come out and you haven't like eaten and you're
3: blinded
4: just like,
3: by the light
4: I just haven't
3: eaten.
4: And then you're just like, what
3: and
4: did I just come
3: that
4: out
3: being
4: of?
3: Awesome in hindsight, you know, just like that was amazing. And then listening back to this incredible music that we were able to
4: create.
3: I haven't been in it in a while. But it's definitely been a fond part of kind of my musical career, as they would say.
4: Music for going on 17 years
3: for
4: now,
3: 10 hours, and then you come out and you're just like blinded by the light and you haven't eaten and you're just like, it sounds like I'm taking light of it, but it almost was refreshing to just slow down and be more intentional about myself, I think, more so than anything, because the more and more I learn, I realize that I have no weight, or not much weight at the least, on the rest of the world. And all I can really control is myself and my interactions with other people and how I carry myself. And I tend to just try and lean and believe in that's where, true change comes, is at this micro level of it then beginning to permeate. Because yeah, if I had started thinking about the big grand scheme and the way things are going and an overwhelming anxiety and energy that is kind of just prevalent within our culture, it can get you down really easily. And I don't like to be down. So I try to find those pockets of light that kind of help me move forward. And then if I'm in a good space, then I think I can create and enact more change just in being who I am. So this song and a couple others that I was able to record was all me, which was kind of scary. So this one I play guitar on, which is my main instrument. I believe I played bass on this one as well. And my brother and I
4: did some of the production, putting together the drums and all the textural stuff that kind of fills out all the frequencies. I think I remember just sitting on the end of the bed the morning I started writing this, that opening kind of guitar part was just like a mood, you know? It felt good, it felt dark, it felt heavy, and it felt like it needed something to come from that. And so then that kind of spurred into the first line, which is very heavy and dark. And then it just kind of brought this whole idea. And then from there, the music just kind of transpired. And yeah, it does go from minor during the verses into major during the chorus. Probably that's my optimism coming through in terms of just being aware and being able to sit in this heavy space.

This is a reading from Holy Adventure by Lynn Johnson. This is the second chapter called Holy Vision. I felt very intimidated. I had entered a workshop where everyone was a Yale art major, and my artistic ability was quite undeveloped. My Quaker friend Paul had convinced me to go spend the day learning to draw with a man he greatly admired. Frederick Frank was a painter, sculptor, and author of many books on spirituality, including The Zen of Seeing. His work is exhibited in major museums around the world. He was a kindly looking older man standing in front of me, explaining that I and the 20 other participants would now learn to see. Seeing is the key to drawing, he explained. He would give us something to look at, and then we were to draw it. He walked around, placing different plants in each participant's hand. He gave me a leaf. I stared at my maple leaf as hard as I could, then started to sketch. I wasn't pleased with how it was coming out. I heard Frederick going from student to student, commenting, "Ah, lovely," and "Yes, you are seeing." Then he came to me. I waited, my face growing hot. Frederick took my pencil from me, held my hand at the wrist, and shook it. Then he put the pencil back in my hand. "Now try," he said. My impulse was to run out of the room, but I didn't want everyone watching me. Embarrassed and discouraged, I looked down at my leaf and kept trying to draw. Tears slid down my face. Frederick came back and said gently, "If you can get through this, you'll be able to see." He took the leaf out of my hand and placed a violet there instead. I looked at the little violet in my hand. Hours had passed since Frederick had harvested the plant, so it had started to wilt. Through my tears, I felt that wilt. I started to draw. Frederick came around again to look at my work. "You see the flower," he exclaimed. He took away the violet and gave me a branch with many leaves. It looked huge to me. Knowing I felt overwhelmed, he encouraged me. "Expand your vision now. Feel the sweep of the branch, the movement of the leaves, and capture that." He demonstrated a quick curving motion with my pencil. I spent the final hours of his workshop drawing whatever he placed before me. Exhausted and exhilarated, I shook his hand and thanked him. I'm sure I wasn't the finest artist in his class, but I imagine I was the one who made the most progress. Going outside, I was amazed at the world that greeted me. Everything sparkled. I saw each leaf on each tree clearly in focus. In later years, I would remember what I saw when I read the words that Hildegard of Bingen wrote in the 12th century. "There is no creation that does not have a radiance." The next morning was first day, and still in a heightened state of awareness, I went to our Quaker meeting. We met in Connecticut Hall, inside the Yale old campus. The high-ceilinged room with its wooden floors and tall windows looked beautiful to me that day. The friends sitting there were especially lovely. In silence, we sought the presence of the divine. I usually had a hard time settling into worship, but then
I centered deep inside. I had the sensation of wilting, of my physical boundaries melting. Breathing slowly, I felt myself spreading into the room. I spread out and touched each beloved friend. I kept melting further until I was outside in the courtyard. I was moving along the grass, touching the trees. I was part of everything. When the end of meeting came and we shook hands, it took some time for me to come back into my body. I looked around in wonder, my heart full of love. I will always remember that whole weekend and the miraculous sense of oneness I felt. When I was studying at Yale Divinity School, some years later, I read Evelyn Underhill's classic on mysticism. She would define what I experienced as a unitive state. Now, my heart hurts from all the damage we have done to our biosphere, plant, animal, and human life. I am called to spend my remaining days doing what I can to save God's earth and every inhabitant. We are one with all creation.

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0: Matt Billy hosts Bleeped, a documentary podcast about censorship and those who firmly stand up to it. I recently listened to episode 5, Dylan's New Dress.
2: I think that there's a lot of people that don't understand the hours put in to get into drag. But this is walking art right here.
3: That's Dylan Pontiff. He's a drag queen who also goes by his stage name, Santana Pilar Andrews.
2: It's not just me putting on a Mickey Mouse suit and walking out there and being a character. It takes time to look your best.
3: How long does it take you to do the makeup?
2: It depends on how pretty I want to be. So I want to say it took me about an hour to do my makeup for Drag Queen Story Time.
3: Dylan lives in Lafayette, Louisiana. Last August, he volunteered for Lafayette's first ever Drag Queen Story Time, which is exactly what it sounds like. Drag queens reading storybooks to groups of young children. The organizers gave Dylan a book called Jacob's New Dress. It's about a boy named Jacob who wants to wear a dress to school, but another boy in his class tells him that boys are not allowed to wear dresses.
2: I mean, I read it and I was like completely elated that there was a book that represented me.
3: Since Drag Queen Storytime began in 2015, drag queens have been reading storybooks to children all over the country. In the beginning, the events mostly took place in LGBTQ-friendly cities like San Francisco and New York and were filled to capacity with eager children. But this wasn't San Francisco or New York.
0: When you get a chance, check out the full episode, but gird your loins. Anti-LGBTQ people's true colors come shining through, and it ain't pretty. The Bleeped podcast got me thinking about censorship and self-censorship. I chatted with Matt Billy about his show and the insights he's gained in producing it.
3: I find the people that I cover in the show, they're really inspiring to me. The range of topics I've covered, you know, could be drag queens trying to put on a drag queen story hour, conservatives in the local area try to stop them. It could be a couple that left a negative review for an online retailer and that retailer tried to fine them $3,500 for the negative review. What's interesting to me is that all these people, they're confronted with a choice. They can either just kind of suck it up, accept the censorship and move on with their lives, or they can go into this big battle that can take, you know, months or even years. And very often they choose the battle. It drains them. It takes a lot of energy to fight. But at the end of it, they often win. And often their stories are covered by the media in 500 to 700 word articles, but it doesn't quite go into, it doesn't really capture their emotion. And that's what I think my show does, is it shows the emotional roller coaster these people go through. But with Drag Queen Story Hour, there is this conspiracy theory floating around right now that Drag Queen Story Hour is not about reading storybooks about accepting everyone to children, but is actually a way for the LGBT community to recruit new members, groom them into their alternative lifestyle. I listened to 7 hours of a city council meeting where a lot of members of the public got up to speak and they denounced Drag Queen Story Hour. A lot of people who spoke were preachers who would quote parts of the Bible and say that, you know, God did not intend for people to be this way. So in Greenville, South Carolina, they put on a Drag Queen Story Hour. This was not covered in my episode. It was a successful Drag Queen Story Hour, but the security cost the city about $50,000 for that afternoon. Major protests, also, you know, standing room only inside the library. The parents and the children had a great time. But the city council immediately started talking about cutting the budget for the entire Greenville library system. And mysteriously, the library director and one other high-ranking library official are no longer employed by that library. They did not give an official reason. The city did not give an official reason. But the fact that it happened just a month or two after the controversial Drag Queen Story Hour leads us to believe that they were fired because they allowed the Drag Queen Story Hour to happen. Government using the power of the purse to try to censor people. The government, they fund all these jobs. They fund all this research. So they try to create this fear that if you don't say something along the lines of what they already wanted you to say, you might not get that contract renewed. I have a very personal example, actually. So my cousin, and I won't use his name, but my cousin actually works for a company that does environmental reports before construction. He's been working at the company for a while, but when Donald Trump issued the statement that he didn't want the phrase climate change used in any more government documents, his boss actually told him to stop using the phrase climate change. Right. So the censorship is real, and people have to find other terms, other ways of saying it that don't use that word specifically. You know, it has a very, you know, 1984-esque feel to it. With self-censorship, it doesn't become a public story, right? It kind of happens in the dark and we don't really find out about it. With my Robert Mapplethorpe exhibit episode, I do touch on self-censorship a little bit. When they took the Contemporary Arts Center in Cincinnati to trial for displaying obscene photographs, you know, beautiful photographs by Robert Mapplethorpe, what it did was it had a chilling effect on the entire museum world. And now you can actually Google this idea, is this museum self-censorship? And they actually teach courses in it. They tell you, they have a whole list of things that you should self-censor against. One of the goals of this show is to help inspire other people as well. I want to hold all these people up as examples that if you fight back against censorship, be it climate change censorship or other types of censorship, you can win. It's a hard road, but you can win, and the world is better for it if you fight it out. So that's what I'm trying to do.

I've been attending a monthly online intro to climate fiction workshop. It's offered by withmanyroots.com. In each session, they introduce us to a climate solution, and most of them are boring, you know, like forest management or seaweed farming. But these, according to drawdown.org, have amazing potential impacts. They want us to imagine a world where this solution is part of a story. It may not be about the solution, but that solution is part of your future story. In a session about district heating, I came up with a story which I call I'm Not Dead Yet. It takes place about 40 years from the present time. Oh, really? The system is down. District heating never goes down. It's been running just fine for over 30 years. I guess it's getting old. Just like you and me, Fika. Yes, my naughty kitty. No, you cannot have a treat. Are you cold, my darling? Well, let me explain it to you. Don't give me that look. District heating, it's been around since 2028. That's when the power lines all over the country frosted over. Most everyone was without power for weeks. What a mess. Lots of deaths, too. Oof. It was the last straw. The municipality had enough sense to take matters into their own hands for a change. I actually assisted with the planning. Energy independence, local power, all that became the rage. And it mostly worked. Not sure what created this outage, though. Vilna will send us another update. Beware, Fika. I reckon they're going to herd us into a building so we don't freeze to death. Well, I like to be alone. Well, with my Fika. I don't mind people, really. It's just that most people my age bore me to tears. When you're in your 70s, you repeat yourself a lot, and you don't mind. No, my darling. No, you cannot have a treat. Oh, I just don't have much to do with anyone, especially young people. Whew. Well, someone in their 40s is young to me, very young. I'll get to see the latest fashions, though, and perhaps talk with young people about politics and whatever fad they're into right now. I miss that part, actually. When I was a teacher, please, don't look at me that way. No, you cannot have a treat, you naughty baby. When I was a teacher, I had a steady stream of information. I didn't have to read the entertainment sites to keep up. My students, they kept me young and informed. I guess I got myself into a rut. It was easier when Max was around. I just stopped going out at some point. Taking care of him and I have no need to go to the shops anymore. They do local deliveries every day, even Sundays. Oh, finally. Oh, no. We must all meet at the school gymnasium. They organized a shuttle for the poor slobs who can't walk. I can walk, thank you very much. I just don't do it nearly enough. If it wasn't so cold, my Fika, we'd stay away from that mob. I should clean myself up and give you a good brush. Oh, I go days without a shower. And now all we have is this cold water. I forget how the system heats the water, too. What on earth went wrong with it? We have plenty of rotting food and sun and wind to give it power. The backup batteries are good, too. I remember the planning meetings I attended back then. Oh, must be getting old, poor thing. Seizing up, giving up. Out with the old, in with the new.

0: haven't been in that gymnasium since graduation after my retirement. I had plans to go back every year, but Max got sick. I lost touch with colleagues, and my students found some other favorite teacher. Now, it wouldn't be the first time we used the gymnasium to house people. There was that flood in 34. Who would have thought there would ever be a flood here? We don't even have a stream or the sea nearby. Oh, but the rains came. Oh, Vika, they came. A rain bomb, they call it now. More rain in 48 hours than we typically get in a year. Yes, my sweetie. No treatsies. Washed out most of the town. People came with food parcels, blankets to share, games to play. I was in the thick of it, organizing and cheering people up, like no doubt some clown will try to do for us. Oh, these young people today, they have no idea how to deal with the crisis. They live in a better world, for sure. They're so sheltered. It's good for them to suffer a little tonight, camp out with the neighbors, to rough it a bit. They're all disconnected from reality, zombies on the web. Well, if I'm going, I might as well bring some things along. Food and books and, of course, your treats. Of course, I'll bring your treats, but not now. Oh, and Fika, you will be the princess of the gymnasium. They will love you. I'll bet these young people show up with nothing but the shirts on their back. I'll bring extra. I still have that shopping cart somewhere. These chocolates, oh, Sam gave me. I haven't opened them. Why he always gives me things, I'll never know. I tell him, don't waste your money on me. They're good chocolates, too. The real stuff. The kids will go mad over these. Oh, and I still have some journals my students produced. The Wizard. Oh, I never liked the name. It was decided in a contest. Each year, the students worked hard to produce a university-level journal. Excellent writing and art, too. Fika, these kids will get a kick out of it. Maybe some of their parents. Oh, God, their grandparents were contributors. We are old. Will they remember me? Of course they will. I haven't forgotten any of my teachers, even the bad ones, and that was over 50 years ago. They are all long gone now. Oh, the shuttle will be here soon. I told Vilna I could walk, but I have you, my darling, and all this stuff. Better to hop on the shuttle. I need my pillow too, and yours. Who knows if they have the disaster room stocked up. I'll bring extra ones for others. This can last for days. Hold on, I'm coming.
1: How may I help you?
0: Oh, yeah, here, you. Help me with the stuff. No, I will take Fika. No, I can walk. I am not dead yet.

I'm always surprised when people say to me that I seem so comfortable in my skin. It's so not true. I am often very uncomfortable in my body and with my body and with other bodies. And I'm particularly squeamish about any type of body fluids. I was an EMT for a short period of time, and I was a terrible EMT. If there was any blood, saliva, or other body fluids involved. Over Christmas and New Year's this year, this squeamishness got tested, and I was really surprised with how things turned out. My husband and I traveled to the East Bay, California, to visit his sister and her family. His sister Lisa had been struggling, a losing battle with cancer for over a year, and she was at the end of the journey. All treatments failed. In fact, we were surprised she was still alive by the time Christmas came and we arrived. Up until the day we arrived, she was pretty well able to look after herself. She didn't drive anymore, and she only went for incredibly short walks up the block and back. But she made her bed and washed her clothes and prepared meals for herself and walked up and down the stairs, even though people offered to help. But that was changing quickly. A home health aide came for the first time and turned out to be a really bad fit for Lisa. He had never actually worked with a dying person before, and he had never worked with a female patient. He felt uncomfortable, he told us, about the intimacy of caring for a female body. It was the next day. I was chatting with Lisa at the end of the day, and she was very tired. She was struggling, she said, to take off her compression socks. They're these incredibly tight, tight socks that help feet and legs from swelling. So I said, "I can help you with that." And I did. And the next day, I helped her again, and she said, I'm supposed to actually be putting some lotion on my feet and legs every day, but I just can't get to that. I can't reach down at the end of the day to do that. And I said, "Well, I can do that." And within a few days, I was doing more and more for Lisa. Some months before, Lisa had sent me a message and asked how it was when my parents died. They died at home. She wanted to know about the details of what that was like. I was not a primary caregiver to my parents. I couldn't. But my older sister and some cousins and friends did all that work. And at the end, they had to do everything. I mean, my parents lost the ability to leave the bed, to clean themselves. They became like babies. So I shared this with Lisa, and at the time, she said that she'd rather have family take care of her than a stranger. And I thought to myself, oh, I would so much rather have a stranger wiping my butt. I mean, I really don't want a loved one's last memory to be of that. But, you know, we're all different. So months later, I'm there with Lisa. And after talking it over with my husband, I made an outrageous offer. I said, "Lisa, if you are comfortable, I'd be willing to be your caregiver for the rest of your time here." She thought about it and said yes. And that's what happened. Every day, it was amazing to see this woman who had been so successful in her career, like a really high-end software developer, manager, CEO type person, every day graciously handing over more and more control over her medications,
over her schedule, cleaning, everything. And after caring for her for 2 weeks, she died very peacefully in bed with the family all around her. Let me set the scene for you. I am sitting outside in the afternoon, about an hour after Lisa passed away. Her body is still inside, and I'm waiting for the hospice nurse to arrive, Gladys. Gladys had been there earlier in the day. She checked Lisa's body from head to foot to make sure that there were no sores or any issues that needed to be addressed. She turned to me and she said, "Wow, she looks great. You've taken very good care of her body." So Gladys is coming back. She should be here any minute. So I'm just going to sit outside here and wait.

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Lynn Johnson read from her spiritual memoir, Holy Adventure. 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Matthew Billy from the podcast Bleeped talked about censorship. From Drag Queen Story Hour to Mapplethorpe's nude photos to climate change, he exposes the censors. Look for Bleeped wherever you get podcasts. I performed the short story I'm Not Dead Yet. It appears in the Cli-Fi Imaginarium. I have other stories there, including Seaweed Seduction. 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Finally, I shared with you the sounds that filled the morning my sister-in-law died at home from cancer. I end every episode of Bubble and Squeak with what I call a sound slice. From the jungles of KwaZulu-Natal to the streets of Havana to my little home studio in Sunbury, Pennsylvania, I share sounds that I capture. 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That's my name. 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I also host other podcasts, Citizens Climate Radio and Quakers Today. Really, I think I've become an audio invasive species. Thank you so much for listening today. And thank you, Mark Helpsmeet, for having me on today's show. Can I come back, please?

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Thanks for listening. I'm Mark Helpsmeet, and I hope you find deep roots to support you to grow steadily toward the light. This is Spirit in Action.

We are living in unprecedented times. We're witnessing events on this planet that no other generation has experienced. For example, our oceans are clearly and visibly very sick, so much so that whales, dolphins, other marine mammals, as well as coral, shellfish, plankton, and even birds are dying en masse. Scientists tell us that extinctions are happening 100 to 10,000 times faster than if humans were not here.

factors that contribute to this tragedy touch each one of us. For instance, dozens of dead whales' stomachs are full of plastics instead of food. Each minute, over 1 million single-use plastic bottles are manufactured. Think about that. Do the math. That's 60 million per hour, or over 1.5 billion plastic bottles manufactured each day. These contaminate our environment because only about 10% ever get recycled. Another factor, more well known, is the rising temperature of the planet. We call climate change. 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These are factors contributing an accumulative effect on the health of our children's planet.

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0: Welcome to another episode of Gray Zone Radio. In this episode, Max Blumenthal and Aaron Maté discuss the latest and possibly most dangerous phase of the U.S. assault on Iran, the Ukrainian government's most desperate PR ploy to date, the Trump administration's rising repression against the U.S. anti-war movement, Mamdani's statement about arresting Netanyahu, and more. 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
1: Be a Goyish bullet stopper for Israel. That's your role in Jordan, which is run by a half-British, blue-eyed king who's maintaining a repository warehouse of Palestinians, surplus Palestinians on Israel's behalf, whose intelligence services are basically run by Israel in the U.S., who has no choice whether or not to have these bases. And so several soldiers died in those attacks and or died trying to disarm explosives from a downed Iranian drone in Jordan. And here they are, and they clearly look like, ideologically inclined neoconservatives who would fight to denuclearize Iran. Actually, no, they look like the American working class. And guess what happened with them? Angel Ramprasad, Isabella Gonzalez, Tyler Feehan, and Michael Emmanuel Swinton. So two brown soldiers, one black soldier, and a white soldier from the working class were killed while Benjamin Netanyahu's son Yair partied in Miami. And they were removed by the so-called Department of War from the official death toll of 18 American soldiers or service members killed in this war. They were removed by the Trump administration. They don't even count as fallen in this war. That's how proud they are of this, the Trump administration is, and Pete Hegseth is of this war, by the way, because supposedly the U.S. is in a ceasefire. So they're covering up these deaths that we all know occurred, and they're trying to actually minimize these soldiers' service. That, I mean, I can't even think of a bigger insult.
2: It's every
1: ready
2: day.
1: To join?
2: I mean, every day there, Trump is flashing his contempt for soldiers, for facts, and but yet we haven't seen. I mean, people are suffering, but there's. I mean, has there been a massive anti-war protest since February? Not really. It's just a weird time. I guess people feel under Trump, it's so demoralized and feels it, that it doesn't matter because it's. Not because it's a quasi-authoritarian government where the popular will just doesn't make any difference whatsoever. So people don't even feel compelled to go out and protest. But the contempt he shows for his own soldiers by placing them in danger, denigrating them, and then now not even counting their sacrifice officially. I mean, it's quite striking.
1: Well, there will be protests if there are large numbers of Americans killed, as in Iraq. That would take place during a ground assault on something like Chabahar, which would inevitably fail. The Iranian regular military and IRGC is much, much stronger than Iraq's military, which basically folded away into an insurgency and still managed to kill hundreds of American soldiers and wound many more. This would be a disaster politically for Trump, but it's possibly on the horizon as the U.S. attacks border areas between Iraq and Iran. It suggests they could be prepping some kind of ground assault. I mean, I would think it would be in the south around the Strait of Hormuz, but that wouldn't really matter. You know, they could hold Chabahar, but then they would be easy targets for mobile artillery, for drones, for ballistic missiles. There are many ways they could be hammered. FPV drones could enter the picture, the kind we see really hammering Israeli soldiers in southern Lebanon. It wouldn't be pretty. This would actually play to the strengths of Iran. And, you know, you know, just because they would be physically in on the coast of the Strait of Hormuz doesn't mean that Iran couldn't still enforce a blockade. They can still remotely attack ships. They don't need to be on the mountaintops above the strait. None of this makes sense. And then I would think the protests would begin when the Democrats would use their various No Kings astroturfed entities to send people into the streets. The whole point of No Kings is kind of like to water down more what you could call radical demands. An anti-war activity and force all the anti-war forces into this broader mass of like MSNBC boomers. But I mean, during the Iraq War, the protests were not just like all the panic. It was move on, and their giant mailing list, email list, and the unions and the Democrats sending people out into the street. So it really would take this broader infrastructure to bring people out. Protest the war, but the war is just completely unpopular. It's never going to be more popular. And the military, I mean, the way that Trump has treated the military throughout this conflict, the Joint Chiefs, from the top to the bottom, there isn't much desire to wage this war in the U.S. military. Remember, Dan Kane, chairman of the Joint Chiefs of Staff, was leaking to the New York Times and Washington Post about coming munitions shortages if Trump attacked Iran, and was basically saying the U.S. is going to lose. So the chairman of the Joint Chiefs was against the war, but you know, he has to follow orders. And then at the bottom of the totem pole, you have these working class soldiers. Where do they come from? I used to substitute teach in L.A. or like suburban L.A., when I was breaking into journalism. It was a good job to like allow me to pay my rent while I did articles on the side. I was at Alhambra High, east of LA, and other high schools. And like the amount of manipulation of students and pressure on students and enticement that would take place on these high school campuses from military recruiters was insane. They would actually have them come into the classroom, and like all the chum in the class, like if I wore my ID card, the lanyard would say Army, there'd be calendars for the Army. They'd come in the class and say, who wants to come to our ROTC? And you basically get to leave class and participate in ROTC, the job recruitment center. It was all military. There were uniformed recruiters walking around the high school trying to just bring people in. It was just nonstop. And this was like a working class public high school. LA County had the highest level, I think, of combat deaths, highest rate of combat deaths per capita in the Iraq War. And they were brown soldiers, Latinos, and many of them were actually being promised citizenship to join. So that's what the US military is. Compare that to, I think, the motivation of an Iranian military and what we saw after Ayatollah Khamenei's funeral, with like 35 million people participating in the funeral. There's no comparison.
2: Well, you mentioned that the Pentagon brass is not keen on a ground invasion, but the people who Trump's been listening to throughout this whole regime change war, they are. And that includes Mark Thiessen, the former speechwriter for George W. Bush turned Washington Post columnist. And this is what he said.
3: Which is why I asked.
4: Okay, so we stop the fighting in the ceasefire on the 20-yard line. We take it into the end zone. We do another bout. We have about 14 days of combat where we have to take out all the targets that we have available. We take out we took out 85% of their defense industrial base. We take out 95% of it. We set back all their programs, and we further entomb the nuclear dust. Then we stop major combat operations. We impose the blockade. We open up we open up the Strait of Hormuz. And then we go and we help the Iranian people overthrow their regime the same way that the United States, we have muscle memory doing this. We've liberated 400 million people during the Cold War without boots on the ground. So we armed the Mujahideen, we armed UNITA, Angola, we helped Solidarity, we helped Charter 77 in Czech Republic. We know how to bring down regimes without boots on the ground. We helped the Iranian people. Trump has been tweeting out every day now for the last several days pictures of Iranians being executed by the regime. He's standing with the Iranian people. Let's help them overthrow their regime, weaken it militarily, and then help them do the job and finish it.
2: I mean, Mark Thiessen talked to Trump and is considered a trusted advisor. So he sounds like a complete clown, but what he's saying should be taken seriously because he has Trump's ear. And I mean, one problem with what he's saying, I mean, put aside like the historical, like he's bragging about arming the Mujahideen, which then led to Al-Qaeda. He's bragging about
1: UNITA. arming Savimbi, the CIA arming Savimbi in Angola.
2: Yeah, exactly. He's bragging about siding with South African apartheid in Angola. Forget all that. But like, he's advocating things that the U.S. has already tried. They tried all this already. This was the point of the regime change war that Trump launched on February 28th. They've tried all this. It didn't work. And all that's left now is for Trump to accept that Iran's going to control the Strait of Hormuz rather than continue to get U.S. soldiers killed over it. If he just accepted that, he could have an end to this thing and he could walk away and he could pretend that he won. But he's not doing that. And in fact, right now he's ramping up U.S. military assets in the region. So I think we're going to see this weekend, especially after markets close, what Trump is going to do. Is he going to basically return to full-scale war, or is he going to finally take an off-ramp? And if people like Mark Thiessen have their way, it's war.
1: Mark Thiessen was a former Bush advisor. He is basically a voice for Netanyahu, along with Mark Levin and Ben Shapiro in Trump's ear, and I guess Laura Loomer. And he actually called for the U.S. to murder Iran's entire negotiating team through an act of aerial terrorism by bombing their flight coming back from Pakistan, where they were negotiating with J.D. Vance under the protection of the Pakistani military, which the U.S. supports. He is a subversive plant for Israel in the Trump administration. And this and the effect of continuing this war has actually been the title of this live stream, debasification, not just entrenchment of Iranian control over the Strait of Hormuz, devastation of the global economy. And as you said, Aaron, Trump is going to probably escalate this week. Oil has already been driven to $100 a barrel, which means the global economy will suffer unprecedented harm at this point. Time is on Iran's side there. Strategic oil reserves are running out. This is the effect of this war, and the effect of this war is a massive black eye to U.S. empire. The Al-Udeid Air Base, which was like one of the main air base for the U.S. in the region, in Qatar, has been totally evacuated. New satellite images, this is Will Shriver, this is a good account to follow. New satellite images show that all U.S. aircraft have now been evacuated from the Al-Dhafra Air Base in the UAE. American bases in the Persian Gulf region are no longer tenable. The King Faisal Air Base in Jordan was evacuated. The Muwafiq Salti Air Base, we saw that footage from earlier, has been pretty much evacuated. Barracks at the Ali al-Salem Air Base were just hit by Iran. They're increasingly unable to maintain these very exposed bases under increasingly accurate Iranian ballistic missile and drone fire. And they're moving all their assets into Israel and Jordan, but mainly Israel. And Israel's becoming one of the only assets the U.S. can maintain, but it's not really an asset, it's a liability. And it's Israel guiding this war. Bezalel Smotrich, the Israeli finance minister, saying, we don't want to enter this war at this point. It's going really well for us. We don't need to enter because the U.S. is fighting this war on their behalf and the U.S. taxpayer is paying for it to offset the cost to Israel as our militaries merge. And then, you know, meanwhile, Trump is being told by Mark Thiessen to escalate because we had all these great victories during the Cold War. And here's what Ben Shapiro, another guy, I've never met a Ben Shapiro fan. Here's what he's saying.
3: And upset. It feels like things are stalemated. I get why people are confused.
1: Listen, guys, I get it. I get you don't like this war, but you have to listen to what I have to say because it's actually, we need more. This is an acceptable loss of Goyim.
3: And upset. It feels like things are stalemated, that they're getting broader and more difficult. Why? Well, because what the American people want is victory. There's this bizarre notion in foreign policy.
1: It's bizarre. The American people want to win.
3: That the American people are deeply worried about the immediate cost of war to the enemy. That the American people, that we can't handle the ugliness of war for even a day. That every conflict has to be totally antiseptic. And here I'm not even talking about the American willingness to undergo casualties. No one in America wants American casualties. It's a tragedy and a horror. We do understand that war does come along with casualties. And we are willing to undergo those casualties in pursuit of an end and a victory for America. But as far as the idea that, for example, America, we can't hit Karg Island because the Iranian people would then be deprived of oil resources. The American people are, I should say, not particularly concerned about that. We are far more concerned with why we're there not winning. I think what we actually ought to do is say an eye for everything. If you touch a ship in the Strait of Hormuz and we kill the head of the IRGC, we kill Khalibaf, we kill your entire leadership class. Again, we destroy South Pars and we destroy Kharg. One drone and that's what happens.
1: One drone and we kill everyone that you could possibly negotiate with who are like reformists.
2: Well, Trump said something similar this week when he said that, you know, for now, for every ship that's hit instead of Hormuz, we're going to destroy a power plant inside of Iran. So maybe, I'm not sure which came first, Ben Shapiro or Trump, but maybe Trump was listening to Ben Shapiro where he got that new threat from.
1: They're all saying the same thing. You're right. And they're echoing one another. And these are the neocon Likudnik talking points. Here's the, you know, the Latino Ben Shapiro.
5: I think I saw, you know, guys, I saw Araghchi, their foreign minister, who the other day say something about their policies, an eye for an eye. The president's policy is a head for an eye. I mean, honestly, that's what it's going to be. I mean, they will pay a very heavy price for the things that they're already paying a very heavy price. You guys don't know it because you don't cover it. You're not in Iran. You're not in the street. They don't have a free media. But they're going to continue to pay a very heavy price. Their industrial base has been decimated. Their defense industrial base has been decimated. They're losing launchers. They're losing radars every single night. They are suffering billions of dollars in damage, and their economy is a disaster. But despite all that, okay, these people who are calling us every day, begging let's do a deal, they send us messages to other countries, third countries, and they're running out of countries to send. Even I had countries here coming up to me, oh, I just spoke to the Iranians, they want to do a deal. The problem is, every time these people do a deal, they either break it or after they make it, they want to change the deal. Oh, they're probably not ready to do a deal yet, but they will be soon because the price they're paying is very high despite their tough talk and the flowery language and their stupid Lego videos they put out. I've never seen them, but they put these things out on social media.
1: I feel like he has seen the Lego videos.
2: Too, yeah, including, there's a new one about him.
1: Yeah.
2: I feel like he's definitely seen them because or else why would he go out of his way to express such annoyance with them?
1: And check out my interview with the director of those videos at the Gray Zone's YouTube channel. It's pretty interesting. We talk about how they get in the heads of MAGA and top Trump figures. But Rubio's echoing Ben Shapiro, they're calling for a campaign of terrorism to accomplish very murky, dubious military goals, which don't seem achievable. And this is the problem with what Ben Shapiro is calling for, is let's say they hit Karg Island and blow everything up, although the US is suffering a munitions crisis, Iran can retaliate and can escalate, and it can destroy oil infrastructure across the region, including of countries that are like paying Jared Kushner and his affinity partners billions of dollars. We're talking about Saudi Arabia and the UAE, which are basically Trump partners. They will be destroyed. Kuwait, Bahrain, those countries have, the Kuwait is 30% Shia. Bahrain is 40 or 50% Shia. They will be destabilized. Their desalination plants could be destroyed. This will also plunge the global economy into a depression. It will be the, you know, Zionist Ben Shapiro depression. That's what we could call it. People will move into Shapirovilles all across America, in tents on rivers. It's going to be bad. So Iran can do enormous amounts of damage. Just attacking, you know, Iran's oil infrastructure doesn't stop Iran from retaliating. So they don't actually have a plan that to win the war. It's just a plan for terror for its own sake. And who would really want that plan? What's the only country that would benefit from that? It's Israel. This is the thing. Like, everyone's trying to figure out what the objective is here and what does victory look like. For Israel, there isn't a clear definition of victory. Opening the Strait of Hormuz for Israel is not necessarily victory if Iran's the Islamic Republic comes into power. For Israel, victory is state destruction and societal destruction of Iran. And I saw that. That was clear to me when I was there, and I saw the amount of civilian infrastructure that was targeted, including like a major volleyball stadium in Tehran.
2: That major scientific research school.
1: Yeah, Sharif University's AI center.
2: Yeah.
1: Like, they need to destroy Iran as an independent country because they can't allow Iran or any country in the region to be anything but a third world backwater, a desert backwater that with the starving people and migration flows going to Europe that make Europe more right wing and more, you know, with more pro-Israel governments. That's great for Israel. Israel doesn't get affected by any of that. So they just want to keep the U.S. waging this war for as long as possible. And all of these figures you're hearing, don't even pay attention to what they're saying, like, or you can pay attention to it, but they want more U.S. soldiers to be killed because it will increase Trump's resolve to continue the war. And they want simply more destruction of Iran. That's all they want. And they're only trying to benefit this tiny little apartheid colony in the Middle East, which is steering the Trump administration's policy through the ghost of Lindsey Graham, who will be honored this Monday in Washington by guess who? I mean, anyone can guess. Benjamin Netanyahu is coming back to Washington to give his employee, Donald Trump, more orders. And he's going to honor Lindsey Graham. So there you have it. 2 weeks ago, guess who was in Washington? We just learned Roman Goffman, who is the new Mossad director. Isn't that strange? Like, he came to Washington and then suddenly the war restarted, like right after he left, and we didn't even know he was here.
2: And then suddenly Israel started putting out new fake intelligence about they found some new Iranian plot against Trump magically. And they also found, this was in the Wall Street Journal, I think, that Iran was like moving some enriched uranium around. Amazing, like the timing that all this comes and Israel discovers this.
1: Yes. So, and then Netanyahu is going to New York. He's going to be at the UN. He's going to be calling for more war on Iran. That's where he's going to make his case as Israel attempts to destroy the UN and the ICC, which we're talking about in a second. And for the first time, we have a New York City mayor who isn't attempting to arrest a Palestinian figure, as we saw Rudy Giuliani. We have Yasser Arafat arrested at a performance of Beethoven's Ninth Symphony after Arafat won the Nobel Peace Prize and basically gave away the store with the Oslo Accords in 1995. We have a mayor in New York who's calling to arrest Benjamin Netanyahu according to the ICC warrant.
2: Max, if you could try to do something with your mic, because it's a little muffled.
1: It's muffled?
2: Yeah.
1: Can you hear me any better now?
2: Yeah, that's better.
1: Okay. It might be because I have like a chaotic sonic environment around me caused by some younger members of the Blumenthal family. I don't know, but this is supposed to be a dynamic mic. My studio is a little bit more exposed than it used to be. Anyway, so Mamdani, I don't know if we need to play this whole address, but basically this is it. He called for Netanyahu to be arrested by those who have the authority to do so. Federal officials, there are no federal officials willing to do it. His NYPD chief, Jessica Tisch, is basically a Zionist ideologue from a very pro-Zionist family. So she's not going to do it. But he is, he's sitting before an American flag and a New York municipal flag using his authority at Gracie Mansion to call for the arrest of a foreign official, according to the ICC, if he comes to New York. I feel like it's shaping the political environment going forward for other officials to do this and to reap political benefits. This has been retweeted like half a million times. Millions and millions have shared this. Mamdani is benefiting from this display of from his desire to enforce international law against the Israeli prime minister. And then, you know, there are others who think he should do more. And, you know, we can get into that. But what are your thoughts?
2: I think what he's doing is extraordinary. And I just don't, like, look, everybody operates within constraints, including the mayor of New York City. And the fact that American state is coming out and calling for the arrest of Netanyahu, and legally, I think he's right. I don't think he can, because of the immunity that a foreign leader gets when they come to New York for the General Assembly. I believe that legal rationale, but he's using this platform, I think, in the most effective way he can, which is to speak the truth, and that's to call Netanyahu a war criminal. And I think it's excellent. And I just don't, you know, like, if people have criticisms of that, well, I just don't know, like, what more you want from the guy. And look, the fact that he's even in that position, it's pretty, it's not easy to be mayor of New York City. And he achieved that. And I think now he's using his platform for a really noble effort. So I haven't seen much of the criticism, but I just don't know what more they want Mom Don to do.
1: I don't know what else he can do to arrest Netanyahu, but he has encouraged protests. He could, one question is, could he prevent the NYPD from protecting Netanyahu to make it more difficult for Netanyahu to come to New York City? That's a question.
2: But one thing I think, at least I would think about if I were Mom Don, if I were a public figure, is that, you know, if you really push things to the limit, you'll get killed. Look at Fred Hampton, Malcolm X, Dr. King. So maybe some people at that public level make a choice to, like, operate at a certain level of speaking the truth, but maybe not going as far as they could. And I can't fault someone if they're thinking about trying to stay alive for not going as far as they possibly can and still operating within certain constraints, maybe because they want to live. Like, I think that's probably a factor.
1: I don't know if that's a factor. Like, I don't think that's affecting his calculus on whether or not, you know, he should take certain acts to arrest Netanyahu.
2: Well, I'm saying, I mean,
1: they already want to kill him. Well,
2: I'm saying, is that if I was at that level, in light of what's happened throughout history, in light of what happened to Malcolm X and Dr. King and Fred Hampton, I don't know. That's something that would probably cross my mind.
1: Well, he's not a private citizen. He has protection. I don't know if that's a factor. I don't know what. I think if the power was there, it might have been executed. And everyone who is thinking of entering public life, who's watching this, who is campaigning for office, are you afraid? Are you going to be a step back from taking on Israel because you're afraid of assassination? Well, there's a candidate in New Hampshire who's running for Congress named Howard Heath. I think he's running as a Republican. He's a libertarian. And he received a letter from the same figure who sent, or figures who sent me a death threat, which arrived in my mailbox, signed "Your Dead Meat," YOORDEDMEET, telling me that I'm on a list and that I'm fucked, signed the committee. He got the same letter. Many other figures have been getting these letters. And it's, some of them are just like, and I've been in touch with them. Some of them are just like academics who challenged pro-Israel repression on campus and got called out by Zionist media groups or Zionist institutions and accused of anti-Semitism. And then suddenly these letters show up. So it's like, what can you do to avoid being threatened by these psychopaths affiliated with the Jewish Defense League, who are basically terrorists waiting in the wings in our country, who are being activated by more mainstream Zionist institutions? You either have to basically just retreat or go into political battle. And I mean, here you have a candidate who's endorsed by Track AIPAC, Howard Heath, and he's getting these death threats. I assume other candidates are. I'm sure Ilhan Omar gets many death threats. The return address on the envelope was Rashida Tlaib's field office. Rashida Tlaib has reported these letters to the Capitol Police. So, I got the letter, you know, and I'm being targeted too. So what am I gonna do? The Mamdani is like probably their biggest target right now. We published a film, which was an inside kind of hidden camera. It wasn't a hidden camera, but we published a film by a filmmaker who joined Beitar openly. as a Jew, Beitar being a group that has now been closed by the New York Attorney General, Letitia James, because of their support for Jewish terrorism. And he got more access to them than any other filmmaker, anyone that I've seen, and got them on camera, their leader, Ron Tarosian, and another, and like his lieutenant, joking about planting a bomb in Mamdani's car. That's in the film. So yeah, I agree, Aaron, like these, the more Israel's challenged at the higher levels, the more they're going to resort to the kind of tactics that they've employed in the region, where they kill journalists, they turn pagers into weapons. But is that going to stop people from enforcing international law and like following their convictions? It should not. And, you know,
2: well,
1: I don't want people to be intimidated.
2: Well, sure. And it hasn't stopped Mamdani. I was just trying to, imagine what it'd be like to be in his shoes. And I just don't understand people. I mean, to accomplish what Mamdani has already done, it's pretty extraordinary. And I just don't see how it's productive to try to tear him down when he's like, he's doing a good job as mayor. And he's calling out Netanyahu as a war criminal. He's saying things that no one else would say. He's setting an example. He's setting the bar for the rest of the Democratic Party to follow. So, look, I just don't see what's productive about tearing down Mamdani when I think he's doing something pretty heroic.
1: Well, I think if a Jewish terrorist or Jewish fanatic were to carry out a crime like that, or, you know, a King David Hotel bombing in this country, I don't think they'd recover. I don't know how they would recover from that. And they're already in a major PR crisis, as they're acknowledging. For some reason, they really, like, think that I'm... Ynet has some piece identifying me as, like, a top PR threat to Israel. And says, you know, it's how anti-Semitic influencers turned hate into a multi-million dollar industry. Yeah, if only I was a multi-millionaire. Great illustration there. And they say, you know, they're calling me Blumenthal Jr. Like my dad, Max Blumenthal.
2: Yeah, so because you have a father, you're now a junior? Okay, yeah.
1: That's right. I have a politically influential father, I guess. That's what they're trying to say. I compare Israel to apartheid-era South Africa and the American South under racist Jim Crow laws. Now, that was the old me before October 7th. Israel is something much worse now.
2: Yeah, I mean, that's way too kind to Jim Crow.
1: We're dedicated to any U.S. military intervention around the world. All right. Well, so are most Americans at this point. And we claim that Israeli society is steeped in racist and fascist culture while its leaders use the memory of the Holocaust to justify violence against Palestinians. Oh my God. Like, yeah. Did I actually say that? That's conspiracy thinking. What else did I say that's crazy? After October 7th, Blumenthal claimed that Israel deliberately fabricated and exaggerated reports of Hamas's atrocities in order to, quote, gain legitimacy for genocide. Whoa. I'm really sorry, guys. I went that far. I mean, 40 beheaded babies. That was real. He argues that Zionism is a form of cult, that both feeds on and requires anti-Semitism in order to survive politically and financially. Yeah, that doesn't make sense at all. Last month, after a devastating earthquake in Venezuela, he posted that Israel was, quote, infiltrating Venezuela under the guise of a humanitarian aid delegation. What am I, crazy? They just were there to help. They were just there to help a country that had removed the Israeli embassy and ended all ties with Israel in 2009. They weren't trying to infiltrate.
2: I mean, I really wish that weren't true. But those photos of Delcy Rodriguez greeting Israeli officials, it's one of the most depressing sights I've seen in a long time.
1: I guess I was onto something there. We're going to talk about that in a second. But Israel is facing an unprecedented public relations crisis. It's never coming back. The American public is never going to support Israel again. The Europeans are going. No one in the world except for elites and those who are ideologically Zionist and live in like this hermetic world of Christian Zionism or Jewish Zionism support it. It's nobody else. It's over. And some Fox boomers who like seeing Muslims getting blown up. That's it. It's and they're going to die. So what will Israel do? It has no way out of this except to bomb its way out and to criminalize us and to try to de-educate the American public. You know, I saw Ben Shapiro and Batya Ungar Sargon, whoever she is, or whatever her name is, they're constantly praising the less educated voters who vote Republican and earn less money. And like, I think that's what they want most Americans to be, is to be like cattle so that they won't have the awareness to actually challenge the special relationship. There's nothing else Israel can do. And yeah, assassination, it hasn't worked in the region. It's not gonna work here. It's gonna backfire. Aaron, you brought up the sad scenes of Israeli military in Venezuela. I guess we could like introduce the next segment by talking about this, and then I want to hear what happened at the OPCW, because I think this relates to what I want to talk. That relates to what I want to talk about in this, I guess, last segment. This is a post I just titled "Hostages." Nicolas Maduro and Celia Flores, his kidnapped wife, the abducted legitimate president of Venezuela, had a day in court. I think that's Barry Pollack, their lawyer. They're hostages of the U.S. regime. They were kidnapped. Their guards were murdered right in front of them. And they may have been sold out. I don't know. Something strange is going on in Venezuela. They've just allowed Israel to waltz right in. This is on the official Instagram account of Delcy Rodriguez meeting with Israeli military officials and intelligence officials. This is pretty sad. They're there to supposedly help after this earthquake, which has killed thousands, especially in the just outside Caracas. And I say, you know, she's a hostage too. Delcy Rodriguez had a secret indictment, which I revealed at the Gray Zone for her arrest. And the Trump administration is now removing that secret warrant because she's doing everything they seem to want. And this is one of the major things that they want, is they want Venezuela to be part of the Isaac Accords, which is the Abraham Accords for Latin America, which gives Israel total control over Latin American economies, intelligence sharing, military sharing, and, you know, economic exploitation of mineral wealth and oil wealth. And there it is. This is it. Hugo Chavez kicked out the Israeli ambassador in 2009 when Israel started bombarding the Gaza Strip during Operation Cast Lead. The first time I ever saw Delcy Rodriguez in public, and I've interviewed her, I've met her on several occasions. The first time I ever saw her in public, she was speaking before the People's Assembly in Caracas wearing a keffiyeh. She was wearing a keffiyeh to try to demonstrate her solidarity for Palestine. Well, that solidarity was certainly fungible, as were any revolutionary principles that Hugo Chavez preached, because this is it. Again, I said, you know, before, I'm not going to defend her. There's nothing to defend there. It doesn't mean I'm going to just kind of maliciously attack her because she is a hostage. But they were invaded. And then this is what happened today. Background was our last segment. Zohran Mamdani, the mayor of New York, called to arrest the prime minister of Israel, according to an ICC warrant. And I would assume if Vladimir Putin were to go to New York, Mamdani would say he should be arrested as well, just to be
2: consistent. He did say that, and he said that he would, yeah.
1: He did say that.
2: Yeah.
1: The ICC warrant for Netanyahu is for genocide. He was conducting mass killing and ethnic cleansing and is attempting to continuing to seek to ethnically cleanse and destroy the Gaza Strip. The warrant for Putin was for relocating thousands of ethnically Russian miners to the Russian Federation in the middle of a war, to moving them out of a war zone. And they were supposedly like kidnapped and disappeared, except we kind of know where they are. Anyway, Karim Khan, the ICC prosecutor, who introduced both warrants for Putin and Netanyahu, and Netanyahu's former defense minister, Yoav Gallant, he's now cooked. there were sexual harassment allegations suddenly conjured up or introduced against him after he introduced that warrant for Netanyahu. And now a majority of nations has voted that he must leave. And Ken Roth from Human Rights Watch has posted over 80 times on Twitter X calling for Khan to step down.
2: Of course. Ken Roth, who campaigns for regime change everywhere, including places like Venezuela.
1: Yeah.
2: Not surprised at all that he was an open cheerleader for getting rid of the chief prosecutor of the ICC, who was holding Netanyahu accountable.
1: And regime change Roth, yes. Roth. And then the final ingredient here, and this is all this week, okay? The Karim Khan's accuser suddenly appears and materializes on Christiane Amanpour, one of the biggest military interventionists in liberal media, Ken Roth calling for him to step down, and Marco Rubio at the State Department is calling for sanctions on the ICC for this warrant against Netanyahu, and just once says we have to end the ICC. It's an official call from the U.S. government to end the ICC. So what happened today? This is the saddest thing yet. Felix Plasencia Gonzalez, who I guess he's the new foreign minister at Venezuela, declares that Venezuela is leaving the ICC right after Israel infiltrates Venezuela. Its firm and irrevocable decision to denounce the Rome Statute and initiate its definitive withdrawal from the ICC in accordance with Article 127. And it's doing it in the most disgusting, cynical, and phony way by claiming that the ICC is biased against leaders from the global south. As if, oh, the timing, we're not going to notice the timing. We're not going to notice that, like, the U.S. is trying to destroy the ICC and Israel is trying to destroy the ICC because they actually indicted a white man who is the leading Jewish supremacist in the world, genocidaire Benjamin Netanyahu. That has nothing to do with this. They just suddenly up and decided that, hey, the ICC is biased. They weren't going to do that, though, when Nicolas Maduro was foreign minister under Hugo Chavez, when they were trying to enforce international law and invoke international law and invoke the Vienna Conventions when their embassies were being invaded and taken over by Juan Guaido's forces. No, it's just they just decided it was. I want one Venezuelan official to tell me to my face that this is the real reason why they're doing this, and it wasn't because this was the quid pro quo or the demand by Israel.
2: It's just so sad. A country under Chavez and Maduro was a leading supporter of international solidarity, international law, and years of U.S. sanctions culminating in this kidnapping of Maduro, and it all gets slowly wiped away. And, for all the people on the left who spent their time bashing Maduro for whatever reason, whatever whatever issues they had with him, it's like, I hope all this forces a reevaluation of how you want to spend your time. When you're in a country that is strangling global South countries like Venezuela, to bring about exactly outcomes like this, where they become hostages, is it the best use of your time to find issues about the targeted global South country that you disagree with or think could be done differently? And because all that time that was spent nitpicking, and we're seeing this now ongoing with Nicaragua too, nitpick about certain things, it's it distracts from the fact that your own government is terrorizing the global South country and doing and setting the stage for exactly what's being done now, which is basically turning Venezuela into a colony, into a complete hostage, and now forced to do things like this. It's just, it's very deflating.
1: This is, we were attacked for defending Venezuela against the coup that began in Trump's first term. There were attacks on Maduro from Jacobin, from the Nation, that whole part of the left, which wouldn't do so now.
2: Yeah.
1: And yeah, there were many things about the Bolivarian Revolution I found inspiring and would have liked to have brought to my country before as being sanctioned into three great depressions. They reduced extreme poverty by over 50%, literacy programs, cooperatives, all kinds of great things. But I was just trying to prevent this from happening because it's, the implications go well beyond Venezuela. And now the country that sits on the largest oil reserves is being controlled by the Zagosphere. And it's going to be used for the most malign, diabolical interests. And its oil is being stolen. Only $300 million of oil revenue has gone back to Venezuela. Where is the oil? It's just being stolen. The ICC's, Venezuela is now being used to destroy the ICC. It's like the tip of the spear from the global south, still technically ruled by a former minister in Chavez's and Maduro's government. To tip of the spear against the ICC, which finally has a warrant for Netanyahu. So that's what I was trying to prevent. That's why I spoke in front of Miraflores Palace against regime change and declared regime change begins at home on Venezuelan national TV. That's why I interviewed Maduro and gave him the time of day and let him speak. And now you see the consequences.
2: Yeah, and you were very alone in that quest. It's just like, unfortunately, progressive politics operates so much like a schoolyard where like some issues just are deemed to have cooties, and Venezuela sovereignty was one of them. Remember when you asked AOC, like, hey, like, what do you think about Trump launching a coup attempt in Venezuela? And she said to you, I'm going to defer to, well, actually, she said we're going into a meeting. But what she told the public was
1: she
2: like,
1: said, we'll have a statement later. And she ran away. She really like ran. She was wearing stiletto heels, but she ran.
2: She deferred to Nancy Pelosi. And what did Nancy Pelosi do? She gave it a standing ovation, literally, when Trump brought Juan Guaido into a State of the Union address. Nancy Pelosi gave Juan Guaido, this fake president who Trump tried to install, a standing ovation. So that was a huge, to be charitable, blunder by Democrats to basically just accede to Trump's coup attempt. And now we're looking at the result. And yeah, as you mentioned, the Financial Times recently reported that Trump has collected $13 billion in Venezuela's oil revenue. And no one knows where it is. No one knows where it is. And Trump's bragging about how we've taken it. And it's just like, yeah, it's just straight up piracy. And everyone...
1: Piracy. They're using two companies. And I reported this. And actually, the Washington Post first reported it, but I highlighted it in my piece that I broke about Mauricio Clavo Caron, who's running Venezuela, this corrupt mentor of Marco Rubio, who isn't even in government. He calls himself the Jared Kushner of Venezuela, which is these two companies that are two of the most corrupt trading companies on the planet, Trafigura and Vitol, are responsible for shipping the oil out. And the Department of Justice got rid of its corrupt foreign practices division in order to protect companies like that, because they were rung up for hundreds of millions of dollars of fines under Biden. We don't know where the money's going. It's just straight up piracy, straight up theft. It's like when the US Marines marched into Port-au-Prince in Haiti and just stole all the gold for the boys at Citibank. And Nicaragua's also, next on the target board. Democracy Now! Falsely claimed that President Daniel Ortega called for ending elections. And no, I've been reporting since the coup in Nicaragua, the failed coup attempt that left hundreds dead, in which like scores of cops were murdered by opposition hooligans, that the United States was funding pretty much the whole thing through various NGOs, U.S.-backed political parties, U.S. networks that were inspiring and calling for people to go out and riot and kill and burn, like 100% Noticias was funded by the U.S. government. Ortega is basically saying no U.S. government-funded candidates. Would the United States allow Russian and Chinese-funded candidates to run in its elections? No. And so Nicaragua is now going to be sanctioned more and more for that. It will actually have elections. But look at every other Latin American country in the last year. Every other Latin American country in the last year has had its elections rigged by the United States, by the Trump administration. Honduras, rigged. Bolivia, rigged. Argentina's parliamentary elections, rigged with threats of pulling an IMF loan. They are just rigging everything. So if Nicaragua experiences regime change, you got 3 to 5 million Sandinistas, or probably 3 million Sandinistas, one of the biggest workers' movements in the Western Hemisphere. It's a huge threat to U.S. empire. And there'll just have to be a purge. And there will never be an election again that will have sovereign Nicaraguan candidates be allowed to run. It's actually the U.S. that wants to eliminate fair elections in Nicaragua, as they've done in Honduras, where it's going to be impossible for any opposition to the corrupt, narco-tied National Party to run, as they've done in El Salvador, where they have a Trump-tied crypto dictator, Nayib Bukele. I mean, he's fairly popular there. He's not allowing any opposition. He had troops march into parliament to shut it down and declare emergency law. That's what the U.S. wants. So don't believe the hype.
2: Well, since you mentioned it, I think we should play the clip from Democracy Now, because this speaks to how just powerful our propaganda system is, that even a

0: intended to formally do away with the separation of powers and put all power in the hands of the two co-presidents, Daniel Ortega and his wife, Rosario Murillo. So this really, it's just, you know, it's just dropping the other shoe. It's just making, you know, just ending all the pretense that there are any rights in Nicaragua, that there's any possibility of a fair election. And this is really, as you know, Amy, I go back in Nicaragua for 40 years and to the time of the revolution. And, you know, Daniel Ortega, who was part of a group that rose up to fight off a family dictatorship, has now created a family dictatorship. And it's a real tragedy in addition for the people of Nicaragua.
1: And this is in the context that, so like the question is, so Deanne is saying, Nicaraguan President Daniel Ortega says his country will no longer hold election, further entrenching the one-time revolutionary's authoritarian rule. And again, you know, as Max talked about, he didn't say they're not going to hold elections anymore. He said they're going to ban U.S. finance candidates, that there won't be elections anymore with U.S. finance candidates, which is like, if you want to criticize that, like, okay, in the context of like decades of U.S. terrorism of the country, if you have a problem with Nicaragua cracking down on U.S.-backed candidates, all right. But like, that's very different than saying they're not going to have elections anymore.
2: Well, Reed Brody works for Ken Roth. I mean, he is like a Soros operative, and Soros is an anti-communist billionaire who wants capitalism and wants many of the same things that Trump wants. No one wants to, that would shock a lot of Republicans, but Human Rights Watch has been campaigned for regime change against Bolivia's elected government under Evo Morales. Ken Roth celebrated the coup, the anti-democratic right-wing murderous coup in which dozens of indigenous protesters were murdered in Sencata. They didn't hear Reed Brody complaining about that. You saw Ken Roth celebrating it. This guy, and he said 50 people were just shot in a peaceful protest. He's just making that up out of whole cloth. It's completely made up. But basically, Nicaragua has a choice now under the Don Roe Doctrine. Allow all these U.S.-backed candidates like Felix Maradiaga. He's like one of the main opposition leaders who's now touring the U.S., campaigning for regime change. His whole career has been sponsored by the National Endowment for Democracy and USAID. And allow La Prensa, which was created with millions of dollars of money from USAID and the Chamorro family, allow them to just run free. And Miguel Mora from 100% Noticias, which was like openly calling for people. Mora, in an interview with me, openly called for the U.S. military to kidnap Daniel Ortega and his wife, and, you know, has aired calls to murder murder masses of Sandinistas. Like, allow them to run free. I'll have an election. Allow the U.S. to threaten your country. Allow the U.S. to fund them, run ads against you, run AI ads, just completely meddle and destroy your country. Or do what they have just done, which is to ban all that. And it's not a good option.
3: 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In this episode, Max Blumenthal and Aaron Maté discussed the latest and possibly most dangerous phase of a U.S. assault on Iran, the Ukrainian government's most desperate PR ploy to date, the Trump administration's rising repression against the U.S. anti-war movement, Mamdani's statement about arresting Netanyahu, and more. 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

Only a few places can claim a native music with worldwide popularity. But the province of Andalusia in southern Spain is one. With roots going back to medieval times, in the late 18th century, a rare fusion of Moorish, Christian, Sephardic Jewish, and Gypsy cultures gave birth to the fiery rhythms and dark harmonies of flamenco. This is the culture that gave us the Spanish guitar, a descendant of the Arabic lute called the oud. For sheer cultural impact, it's a record that's hard to beat. I'm Stephen Hill, and on this transmission of Hearts of Space, contemporary Spanish fusions and the soulful music of Andalusia on a program called In a Spanish Mood. We'll feature music by B-Tribe from B-Tribe 5 and Spiritual Spiritual, and by Portland, Oregon guitarist and cellist Adam Hurst from Dwelling. We have Spanish fusions by Canadian guitarist Johannes Lindstedt from Azul, by San Francisco Bay Area electronic musician Bob Zopp from A Little Passion, and from Oregon by the Al Andalus Ensemble from 21 Strings. Later, flamenco by the late Los Angeles guitarist Gino Dowry, with cellist David Darling from Flamenco Passion and Soul, and Spanish classics performed by Michigan guitarist Jeff Dwarshuis from Guitar Works of Fernando Soar, and by composer Isaac Albeniz, performed by Washington State guitarist Andre Ferriante from Fuego de la Luna, and by Montenegro guitarist Milos from Mediterraneo. All that plus a final selection by California guitar duo Benedetti and Svoboda from Echoes of Spain. It's a journey in a Spanish mood on this transmission of Hearts of Space.

A journey in a Spanish mood on this transmission of Hearts of Space. We began with music by the German-Spanish group B-Tribe from B-Tribe 5, a piece by Canadian guitarist Johannes Lindstedt from Azul, and a Spanish fusion piece by Bay Area electronic musician Bob Zopp from A Little Passion. Slowing down, we heard two more selections by B-Tribe from Spiritual Spiritual, and two classics for solo guitar played by Michigan guitarist Jeff Dwarshuis from the guitar works of Fernando Sor. Moving deeper, a piece by the late Los Angeles flamenco guitarist Gino Dowry, with cellist David Darling from Flamenco, Passion, and Soul. And from Oregon, music by the Al-Andalus Ensemble, Tariq and Julia Bonzi, oud and guitar, with violinist Charlie Bisharat from 21 Strings. In the Deep Zone, three original pieces by Portland, Oregon guitarist and cellist Adam Hurst from Dwelling, and two classical selections composed by Isaac Albeniz, first by Washington State guitarist Andre Ferriante from Fuego de la Luna, and then by Montenegro-born classical guitarist Milos from Mediterraneo. And we leave you with this music by the California guitar duo Benedetti and Svoboda from Echoes of Spain. This edition of Hearts of Space was produced by Steve Davis and Stephen Hill. You heard program number 1190, In a Spanish Mood. 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

0: Extinction Diaries. The year 2020 officially tied 2016 for the warmest year on record. Furthermore, in October 2020, Arctic ice fell below the record minimum of 2012, and with almost no news announcement, the 2020 ice was also a fraction of the thickness of 2012. In the South Pole region, cracks are appearing everywhere. Researchers claim the disintegration of the burnt ice shelf is imminent and will soon release an iceberg twice the size of the state of New York. Scientists say this is the first step in a chain reaction. The United Nations predicts sea level rises that do not account for such large icebergs. Looking deeper, the last 7 years are the seven warmest years ever recorded, and as of now, there is no human effort capable of stopping the warming and the polar meltdowns. And so far, warming has exceeded all global concerns. Perhaps it's not just human industrial activity driving climate change. Political promises and international strategies now appear to be more hot air than action, and hot air leads to melting and extinction. My name is Rising Moon, and this is a Small World Radio production.
1: Thanks for listening to the BNE Soup Wagon. This is not the Lucille Ball Show. Thanks to our musical director, maybe next week he can get the records right. Now, word from our Spinkster.

0: Is there anybody out there?
1: And now, here's some more Def Leppard.

0: We're going to be playing the late, great Van Halen. Hey, Ed, tell me a little bit about his sound and how he got his sound.
1: Well, from what I recall, Eddie started out, he was working in a music store. Most people know he started out on piano, and his brother started out on guitar. And when his brother was out away from home, he'd go in there and sneak in there and play on the guitar. And Eddie, I think Eddie had a drum set too. So Alex would go in there and play on the drums. Basically, he traded places, so I understand. I could have some of that wrong. But as far as the sound, he was working in a music store in Southern California. And he saw a Marshall amp that came in the store. And he worked all summer to get that amp. And when he plugged into it, he goes, man, it has such a sweet sound, that distortion and everything's so great. But the volume was really low. And he came to find out there's a voltage selector on the back that dropped the voltage so much it would distort, but you couldn't get any room or headroom or volume. So he started his little quest in electronics, and he tried a light dimmer switch we used to have back in the day that you could adjust the how bright your lamps are on the ceiling or wherever. And didn't work out so well. And in fact, I remember trying something like that myself and probably getting shocked more times than not. Anyway, he went to an electrical place and told them what he was trying to do. And they says, you need to get a Variac.
0: And Ed, what is a Variac by any chance? We just didn't even know that.
1: Well, a Variac, it's interesting to you say that because I never knew either. What the heck's a Variac? Well, Variac is a variable voltage. It's for the AC line. You plug it in the outlet, and whatever you are varying the voltage on plugs into it. There's an outlet on that device. Looks like a big transformer. Back when we were kids, we used to have the Lionel train sets and HOs and all those, and we used to have a little transformer that you turn the knob and adjust the voltage and make the trains run slow or fast. So it was varying the voltage, and that's basically what a Variac does. It varies the voltage, and I believe Eddie did his voltage between, 80 and 90 somewhere volts AC. So the amp, when you drop the voltage, the tubes will actually distort more. And the funny thing is the little tiny preamp tubes will get more gain and distort more. Because when you lower AC on the filament heaters that lights the tube up, it does something to the gain. Some really weird stuff. Then the power tubes get less voltage, so they get a little brown sounding. Mm-hmm. Like a brownout. We used to get brownouts, and right. The voltage would drop off, if you know what I mean.
0: Well, yeah, let's get back to the Van Halen. I believe it's one.
1: Yeah. Oh, one more thing I want to mention. Mm-hmm. You might hear it. A lot of times his guitar, you'd hear it hard left, maybe dry. Mm-hmm. And then you'd hear the reverberated guitar in the other speaker in the other channel. So it made it get that really big sound. You might hear that here in some of the recordings.
0: Yeah.
1: So here we go. Let's do some
0: Van Halen and listen to Eddie play some guitar.

I lost a lot of friends there, baby. I got no time to mess around. So if you want it, got to.

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That song was Donna Summers. He should be saying this, not me, but that was on the radio. How about that? So where are we?

That was the Yellow Jackets Mammoth College Fight song in the Montreux Jazz Festival back in the 80s. Before that was Bob Welch, Donna Summers, and who knows who.

0: was fun. Thanks.
1: That was Three Dog Night, live at the Forum. Chest Fever. Some great organ and Leslie sounds there. Well, this wraps up another week of our show here. We hope you had a good time, and we look forward to our next show on the Soup here. Have a good week. Bye now.

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But I hibernate. I listen to KFOI 90.9 out of Redding and Red Bluff all winter.

The South African artist William Kentridge is known for his stop-action animation films that use a stream of reworked charcoal drawings. Saxophonist Jessica Laurie paid a tribute to Kentridge's work on the 2017 album with her ensemble on Chant Records, Long Haul. The group brought together influences ranging from African grooves to Shostakovich to unleash the track we just heard, A Tiger, for William Kentridge. You're listening to Deep Threes. I'm Jay. This next set went through several iterations of its own before I found the right shade of meaning for you. Let's begin with a track released for the first time on the Influence compilation from Art of Noise. This is Cassandra.

Oh, lovely moon, how well do I recall the time. 'Tis just a year, when up this hill I came, in my distress, to gaze at thee. And thou suspended wast o'er yonder grove, as now thou art, which thou with light dost fill. But stained with mist, and tremulous, appeared thy countenance to me, because my eyes were filled with tears. For, oh, my life was wretched, wearisome, and is so still, unchanged, beloved moon. And yet this recollection pleases me, this computation of my sorrow's age. How pleasant is it, in the days of youth, when hope a long career before it hath, and memories are few, upon the past to dwell, though sad, and though the sadness last.

Composer Justin Hurwitz, giving us music to remember the good times and wonder about what might have been. His score for the bittersweet epilogue montage from the film La La Land.

Our set of deep threes began with The Art of Noise, giving us Cassandra, a previously unreleased track found on their Influence collection. Then we heard Giacomo Leopardi's To the Moon, as translated by Frederick Townsend and read by Newgate novelist for LibriVox. That set the scene for Imagining Winter with Build from their eponymous album, a cloud breath drawn by former sound team member Bill Baird, dissolved into Shadow Shine from Quiet Glow by Chad Hoffler, before Daft Punk raised the stakes with Rizzler from their soundtrack to Tron Legacy. The tension dissipated as we heard William Orbit reimagine the third of Heinrich Goretzky's three pieces in the old style as an ambient track on Pieces in a Modern Style, leading us into Remembrance from VJ Iyer and Rudresh Mahanthappa's Raw Materials Project. The name of the show is Deep Threes. My name is Jay. In the background,

0: Mr. Kavanaugh, please raise your right hand.
1: Justice Kavanaugh.
0: Justice Kavanaugh, please.
1: Yes.
0: Raise your right hand.
1: Okay.
0: The other right hand. Repeat after me.
1: After me. After me.
0: Mr. Kavanaugh,
1: after
0: please.
1: Me. I'm repeating after me. Now what?
0: KFOI.
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0: Mr. Kavanaugh, have you ever heard the statement, sober as a judge?
1: I've now got a new one called drunk as a Kavanaugh.
0: Welcome to the United States Supreme Court, Mr. Kavanaugh.
1: Thank you.

We will take you with us into another world. 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

0: using live ammunition on a movie set.
1: Well, I thought it would be a great big surprise if after 51 and a half years of twying, I finally blasted you.
0: cut. 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

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In

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the better.

Hey, everybody, wherever you are, there's a new way of talking, and it's gonna go far. You take the letters and the words, turn them all around, you say the last ones first, and you check out the sound, talk backwards. I know what you're thinking, that sounds strange, talk forward so long that it's hard to change, but it's just like metric once you get the drift. You twist your tongue, you give your palate a lift, take your favorite phrase and you read it in the mirror. You practice that about a half a year, and then straw dead, knee clack, knee empty cool, you're a regular talking bass backwards fool, talk backwards. Talking backwards is sweeping the nation. Talking backwards is a new sensation. You amaze your friends when you start to rap. Don't say pass the butter, say red a bit sap. Red a bit sap, red a bit sap. And if you're out with some girl and she's a little bit shy, don't say I love you, say you're evil eye. You're evil eye and I always will. Now see if that doesn't take off the chill. Talk backwards. The other day, and I was walking down the street, there's this little girl I thought I'd like to meet. I said, excuse me, miss, where's that tat ted? Dig e roy, strats e mil e rah. Eat e roy, toss too long the bet. And I said, am I getting through to you yet? And she said, you're a gent in the first degree, and I love it when you talk back.

One of these nights, those who talk backwards will demand their rights. They rise up angry and to get a solution in the form of an amendment to the Constitution that guarantees them freedom of reverse elocution. And every TV show that airs will have to be captioned for the forward impaired talk backwards.

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I'm Richard on the radio.

0: a group, you two? Surprise. 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Maybe he is. Sweet, young, succulent 15-year-old.
1: All right, baby, come on.

0: This is the evening news. Let's go now to our field reporter, Ronaldo Riviera.
1: This is Ronaldo Riviera on the banks of the stinky, muddy river with Mr. R.V. Frisbee, who claims to have witnessed something truly fantastic. Mr. Frisbee, could you tell us what you saw?
2: Yeah, I was just hunkered down over there putting a stink wad on my trot line, and the short hairs just stood straight out on the back of my neck, and I turned around, and there's this big orange thing, them purple lights on it, come swooping over them pine trees and just hovered over the Winnebago there. Inez run out and throwed a skillet at it, and then she scissored and run back in up on the hide of bed. About that time, little trap door opened up, little stair steps come down, this little pink bald-headed guy stuck his head out. Now, I seen that movie, Close Encounters. I just walked on over there big

over the intercom. This is Captain Jerry Clower. I want to welcome all y'all to Southern Air. We'll be ready for takeoff shortly, just as soon as they clear the runway.

0: Yeah, there I was. Must have been 500 feet over them pine trees. Duck had done fainted on takeoff. Had his little head laying on my arm there, his little tongue just all hanging out. We flew past Stone Mountain, crossed that Alabama state line, got so close to Enterprise you could almost see that boll weevil monster. Then I heard this sharp ringing in my ear.
1: Howdy! My name is Miss Pearl, and I'll be your stewardess for the duration of this flight. As you can see, Captain Clower has turned off the no-chewing sign. Now, y'all feel free to kick your shoes off, get up, roam around, get to know your neighbors. Right now, I just want to get to know this good-looking, handsome, young hunk of man right here.

0: whether I was. That Miss Pearl has given me more attention. She did that first class passage. Kept showing me all the new safety tips and playing with my seat belt. Got me so nervous I dropped my last piece of pecan pie right on that duck's head. That little feller come to and jumped up a quacking and squalling, didn't know where he was. Started running up and down the aisle, tripped on the ice cream freezer, stepped in Marcel's sweet potatoes and flew out the screen door and was gone. Nothing but feathers. Then I heard that voice again coming in over the intercom.
1: I can see, Sioux City from here. Now don't y'all fret about that landing, none. I got up early

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Did anybody ever tell you?

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I'd like to thank Lori C. from Seattle area for her donation.

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1: Hey, what's up now?
2: Brother, what's up?
1: This is a big party, man.
2: Yeah, brother,
1: I can dig it.
2: Stop. Right on.

You know, I gotta tell you a story that's been told before, and that is that back in 1972, I was watching the film of Stevie, and he didn't tell it quite right. I remember I was playing in Richard Harding's club there, the Quiet Night, and after the show, Richard come up to me and said, "Look, somebody wants to play you a song." And I said, "Oh no, don't make me listen to songs now." But I looked around the corner, there was a nice looking young guy there, and I said, "What can I do for you?" He said, "Look, I just want to play you one song." I said, "I'll tell you what, you buy me a beer, and I'll sit here and I'll drink it. And as long as it lasts, well, you can do anything you want." I sat down with the beer, and he took out his guitar, and he played me this song. Turned out to be one of the finer beers in my life. Riding on the city of New Orleans, Illinois Central, Monday morning rail. 15 cars and 15 restless riders, freaking

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Now, last year, I put out a top 20 Irish drinking songs episode, and it was a favorite, it seemed like. I got a lot of downloads, so I decided I was going to repeat that with 20 more Irish drinking songs by many of the awesome bands that show up on this podcast. And we kicked off the show with Crickwater from their self-titled album that was Three Drunken Maidens. Next up is Tipping It Up to Nancy by Cormac Gannon from his album Different.

come and claim his own with me right. Finny canary, oh me tip, finny call me right. Finny canary, oh, we're dipping it up to Nancy with me right. Finny canary, oh.

After Cormac Gannon was Jesse Ferguson with Molly Malone from Folk Favorites, then came Pete in the Creole with Real Old Mountain Dew from The Barn Session, then Matt and Shannon Heaton with Mrs. McGraw from Tell You in Earnest, and finally The High Kings with Irish Pub Song from Decade Best of The High Kings. Now today's show is brought to you by Celtic Invasion Vacations. 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Celtic Podcast News. I am really excited to share with you the royalties that we have donated to Celtic nonprofits this year. But let me take a step backwards. Someone made an angry comment on Facebook the other day regarding an ad that I posted to promote the podcast. He asked if I was paying royalties to the artist whose music I was using. Now, one of the tragedies of creating this podcast is that I cannot afford to pay artists for playing the show. I calculated it, and it would cost over $20,000 per episode if I was to pay the standard royalty rate. Instead, I ask artists to permit me to use their music royalty-free, but I feel bad about doing just that. 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

In South Australia I was born, heave away, haul away. South Australia round Cape Horn, we're bound for South Australia. And it's haul away, you rolling king, heave away, haul away. All the way you'll hear me sing, we're bound for South Australia. As I walked out one morning fair, heave away, haul away. It's there I met Miss Nancy Blair, we're bound for South Australia. And it's haul away, you rolling king, heave away, haul away. All the way you'll hear me sing, we're bound for South Australia. I shook her up and I shook her down, heave away, haul away. I shook her round and round the town, we're bound for South Australia. And it's haul away, you rolling king, heave away, haul away. All the way you'll hear me sing, we're bound for South Australia. There ain't but one thing grieves my mind, heave away, haul away. To leave Miss Nancy Blair behind, we're bound for South Australia. And it's haul away, you rolling king, heave away, haul away. All the way you'll hear me sing, we're bound for South Australia. And as you wallop around Cape Horn, heave away, haul away. Wish to Christ you'd never been born, we're bound for South Australia. And it's haul away, you rolling king, heave away, haul away. All the way you'll hear me sing, we're bound for South Australia. I'm Galway born and Galway bred, heave away, haul away. Long in the arm and thick in the head, we're bound for South Australia. And it's haul away, you rolling king, heave away, haul away. All the way you'll hear me sing, we're bound for South Australia. And it's haul away, you rolling king, heave away, haul away. All the way you'll hear me sing, we're bound for South Australia.

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Nolan's, Dolan's, O'Grady's, McCarthy's, Gordon, the girls, and dancing away, doing all kinds of nonsensical poker.

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Young Terrence McCarthy, he put his right leg through Miss Finnerty's hoops. Creature, she fainted and cried million murder. Called for her brothers and gathered them all. Carmody swore that he'd go no further. He'd have satisfaction at Lanigan's ball. In the midst of the row, Miss Kerrigan fainted. Her cheeks at the same time as red as a rose. Some of the boys decried she was painted. She took a small drop, too much, I suppose. Her sweetheart Ned Morgan so strong.

After the Kindred Kilts came Jim Cope with South Australia from King of Ballyhooly. Then came Hearthfire Duo with Lanigan's Ball from A Long Way From Home. Then Andrew McKee with Satisfied from his album The Irish Bard. And finally, Bill Grogan's Goat with Mary Mac from their album Third Eye. I want your feedback. What are you doing today while listening to this podcast? 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Karen Walker emailed her New Year's wishes. Dear Mark and family and all you musicians, it has been a magical year listening to your podcast and all the other connections to the Celtic and Irish community. As the hours of 2017 happily slip into our past, may you all be cheered, dancing, singing merrily. For no matter the circumstances, following in and out of our lives, music and friendship, and staying positive bolsters and strengthens and warms our hearts. Kelly Garrod emailed, "Hi Mark, while standing in a long line at the post office today, Christmas is next week, and wearing my new Irish and Celtic Music Podcast t-shirt, the lady in front of me asked about your podcast. I told her it was wonderful and have been listening for a number of years. While standing in line, she downloaded your podcast and planned to be a new listener on her drive home. I didn't know it'd be so easy to spread the word about your good work. That's a good reason to go get the 2018 Irish and Celtic Music Podcast shirts. Go out there." Thank you, Kelly. I appreciate the feedback. That's awesome. I'm glad the shirt could help. James, Savannah, and Michaela Allen emailed a picture. I have that in the show notes. "Hey, Mark, I just wanted to share a picture of what we did while listening to the latest episode. This is the first of 5 of the eventual 8 dozen cowboy cookies we made tonight. Don't try to count them. A few samples were removed for quality assurance purposes by these 2 rascals. Keep up the great work." Thank you, James. Thank you, Savannah. Thank you, Michaela. I really appreciate it. Thank you all so much for listening and sharing your thoughts about the podcast and how you're listening. I love hearing your stories, so keep sending them in. 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Next up is the Jackdaws with Raggle Taggle Gypsy from On the Lash.

0: The Commonwealth Report is journalism that works for you, not corporations, not billionaires. 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Stay informed, stay empowered. So MAGA Mike and the Republicans want a religious test for people running for public office. They want to know that you are sufficiently Christian to be worthy of being elected. Right. MAGA Mike is one of these seven mountain evangelicals. There are seven domains where these dominionists believe that we need to have religion completely take them over. Education, religion, family, business, government and military, arts and entertainment, and the media. Seriously. This is not what Jesus was preaching when he said, give unto Caesar what is Caesar and unto God what is God's. This is the opposite, in fact, of what Jesus was teaching. It's the opposite of Matthew 25, where Jesus said the only way to get to heaven is by feeding the hungry, healing the sick, helping the poor. This is counter-Christian, anti-Christian, in fact. In fact, I think you could say it is the Antichrist's work. There's a piece about it over at HartmanReport.com. Check it out.
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0: Today on the Magical Mystery Tour, we're going to hear from Alan Watts, the brilliant philosopher, countercultural icon, and writer of numerous books on Eastern philosophy, including The Way of Zen, The Wisdom of Insecurity, and the book on the taboo of knowing who you are. Last week, his elder daughters, Joan and Ann Watts, were on the show talking about their father, Alan Watts, and the new book they put together, The Collected Letters of Alan Watts. Alan Watts died in 1973, but his popularity and the relevance of his message is even greater than ever. In this talk, Alan Watts talks about seeing beyond our mental conditioning.
1: Some people will use a symbolism of the relationship of God to the universe, wherein God is, say, brilliant light, somehow veiled, hiding underneath all these forms that you see as you look around you. But the truth is funnier than that. It is that you are looking right at the brilliant light now, that the experience you are having, which you call ordinary everyday consciousness, pretending you're not it, that experience is exactly the same thing as it. There's no difference at all. And when you find that out, you laugh yourself silly. That's the great discovery. In other words, when you really start to see things, and you look at an old paper cup, and you go into the nature of what it is to see, what vision is, or what smell is, or what touch is, you realize that that vision of the paper cup is the brilliant light of the cosmos. Nothing could be brighter. Only they are hidden in the sense that all the points of the infinite light are so tiny when you see them in the cup. They don't blow your eyes out. But it is actually, see, the source of all light is in the eye. If there were no eyes in this world, the sun would not be light. You evoke light out of the universe. In the same way, you, by virtue of having a soft skin, evoke hardness out of wood. Wood is only hard in relation to a soft skin. It's your eardrum that evokes noise out of the air. You, by being this organism, call into being the whole universe of light and color and hardness and heaviness and everything, you see? But in the mythology that we've sold ourselves on during the end of the 19th century, when people discovered how big the universe was, and we live on a little planet in a solar system on the edge of a galaxy, which is a minor galaxy, everybody thought, we're really unimportant after all. God isn't there and doesn't love us, and nature doesn't give a damn. And we put ourselves down. But actually, it's this little funny microbe, tiny thing, crawling on this little planet, way out somewhere, who has the ingenuity, by nature of this magnificent organic structure, to evoke the whole universe out of what would otherwise be mere quanta. There's jazz going on. But you see, this little ingenious organism is not merely some stranger in this. This little organism on this little planet is what the whole show is growing there, and so realizing its own presence. Well, now here's the problem. If this is the state of affairs, which is so, and if the consciousness state you're in at this moment is the same thing as what we might call the divine state, if you do anything to make it different, it shows you don't understand that it's so. So the moment you start practicing yoga, or praying, or meditating, or indulging in some sort of spiritual cultivation, you are getting in your own way. The Buddha said, we suffer because we desire. If you can give up desire, you won't suffer. But he didn't say that as the last word. He said that as the opening step of a dialogue. Because if you say that to someone, they're going to come back after a while and say, yes, but I'm now desiring not to desire. And so the Buddha will answer, well, at last you're beginning to understand the point. Because you can't give up desire, why would you try to do that? It's already desire. So in the same way, you say, you ought to be unselfish, or to give up your ego. Let go, relax. Why do you want to do that? Just because it's another way of beating the game, isn't it? But the moment you see you hypothesize that you are different from the universe, you want to get one up on it. But if you try to get one up on the universe, and you're in competition with it, it means you don't understand you are it. You think there's a real difference between self and other. But self, what you call yourself and what you call other, are mutually necessary to each other, like back and front. They're really one. But just as a magnet polarizes itself in north and south, but it's all one magnet, so experience polarizes itself as self and other, but it's all one. So if you try to make the North Pole get the mastery of it, or the South Pole get the mastery of the North Pole, you show you don't know what's going on. A guru or teacher who wants to get this across to somebody, because he knows it himself, and when you know, you like others to see it too. So what he does is he gets you into being ridiculous harder and more assiduously than usual. In other words, if you are in a contest with the universe, he's going to stir up that contest until it becomes ridiculous. And so he sets you such tasks as saying, now of course, in order to be a true person, you must give up yourself, be unselfish. So the Lord steps down out of heaven and says, the first and great commandment is, thou shalt love the Lord thy God. You must love me. Well, that's a double bind. You can't love on purpose. You can't be sincere purposely. It's like trying not to think of a green elephant while taking medicine. But if a person really tries to do it, so, you know, this is the way Christianity is rigged, you should be very sorry for your sins. And though everybody knows they're not, but they think they ought to be, and so they go around trying to be penitent or trying to be humble. And they know the more assiduously they practice it, the phonier and phonier the whole thing gets. And so in this way, it's what's called the technique of reductio ad absurdum. If you think you have a problem, you see, and that you're an ego and that you're in difficulty, the answer that the Zen master makes to you is, show me your ego. I want to see this thing that has a problem. When Bodhidharma, the legendary founder of Zen, came to China, a disciple came to him and said, I have no peace of mind, please pacify my mind. And Bodhidharma said, bring out your mind here before me and I'll pacify it. Well, he said, when I look for it, I can't find it. So Bodhidharma said, there, it's pacified. See, because when you look for your own mind, that is to say your own particularized center of being, which is separate from everything else, you won't be able to find it. But the only way you'll know it isn't there is if you look for it hard enough to find out that it isn't there. And so everybody says, all right, know yourself, look within, find out who you are. Because the harder you look, you won't be able to find it. And then you'll realize that it isn't there at all. There isn't a separate you. Your mind is what there is, everything. But the only way to find that out is to persist in the state of delusion as hard as possible. That's one way. And so almost all spiritual disciplines, meditations, prayers, etc., etc., are ways of persisting in folly, doing resolutely and consistently what you're doing already. So if a person believes that the earth is flat, you can't talk him out of that. He knows it's flat. Look out of the window and see it. Obviously it looks flat. So the only way to convince him that it isn't is to say, well, let's go and find the edge. And in order to find the edge, you've got to be very careful not to walk in circles, so you'll never find it that way. So we've got to go consistently in a straight line due west along the same line of latitude. And eventually when we get back to where we started from, you've convinced the guy that the earth is round. But that's the only way that'll teach him, because people can't be talked out of illusion. Well, now there is another possibility, however. But this is more difficult to describe. Let's say we take as the basic supposition, which is the thing that one sees in the experience of Satori or awakening or whatever you want to call it, that this now moment in which I'm talking and you are listening, is eternity. That although we have somehow conned ourselves into the notion that this moment is rather ordinary, and that we may not feel very well, and that we're sort of vaguely frustrated and worried and so on, and that it ought to be changed, this is it. So you don't need to do anything at all. But the difficulty about explaining that is that you mustn't try not to do anything, because that's doing something. And how to explain that? Because there's nothing to explain. It is the way it is now, you see. And if you understand that, it will automatically wake you up. That's why Zen teachers use shock treatment. Sometimes they hit people or shout at them or create a sudden surprise, because it is that jolt that suddenly brings you here. See, there's no road to here. because you're already there. And if you ask me, how am I going to get here? It'll be like the famous story of the American tourist in England who asked some yokel the way to Upper Tuddenham, the little village. And the yokel scratched his head and he said, "Well, sir, I do know where it is, but if I were you, I wouldn't start from here." So, you see, when you ask, how do I attain the knowledge of God? How do I attain nirvana, liberation? All I can say is it's the wrong question. Why do you want to attain it? Because the very fact that you're wanting to attain it is the only thing that prevents you from getting there. You already have it. But of course, it's up to you. It's your privilege to pretend that you don't. That's your game. That's your life game. That's what makes you think you're an ego. And when you want to wake up, you will. Just like that. If you're not awake, it shows you don't want to. You're still playing the hide part of the game. You're still, as it were, the self, pretending it's not the self. And that's what you want to do. So you see, in that way too, you're already there. But everybody else is too. If you discover that you're that, then you ought to know that everybody else is. Well, for example, let's see how in other ways you might realize this. Most people think when they open their eyes and look around that what they are seeing is outside. It seems, doesn't it, that you are behind your eyes and that behind the eyes there is a blank that you can't see at all. Turn around and you see something else in front of you. But behind the eyes there seems to be something that has no color. It isn't dark, it isn't light, it's just, it's there from a tactile standpoint. You can feel it with your fingers, although you don't get inside it. But what is that behind your eyes, you see? When you look out there and see all these people and things sitting around, that's how it feels inside your head. The color of this room is back here in the nervous system, where the optical nerves are at the back of the head. It's in there. It's what you're experiencing. What you see out here is a neurological experience. Now, if that hits you, and you feel sensuously that that's so, you may think that then, therefore, the external world is all inside my skull. But you've got to correct that with the thought that your skull is also in the external world. So you suddenly begin to feel, well, wow, what a kind of a situation is this? It's inside me, and I'm inside it, and it's inside me, and I'm inside it. But that's the way it is. This is the, what you could call, transaction, rather than interaction, between the individual and the world. Just like, for example, in buying and selling, there cannot be an act of buying unless there's simultaneously an act of selling, and vice versa. So the relationship between the organism and the environment is transactional. The environment grows the organism, and in turn, the organism creates the environment. The organism turns the sun into light, but it requires there to be an environment containing a sun for there to be an organism at all. And the answer to it is simply, they're all one process. And it isn't that organisms by chance came into this world. Put it rather that this world is the sort of environment which grows organisms. It was that way from the beginning. Just in the same way, the organisms may in time have arrived in the scene or out of the scene later than the beginning of the scene. But from the moment it went bang in the beginning, if that's the way it started, organisms like us sitting here, were involved in it. You see, look here, let's take the propagation of an electric current. I can have an electric current running through a wire that goes all the way around the earth. And here we have our power source, and here we have a switch. Here's the positive pole, here's the negative pole. Now, before that switch closes, the current doesn't exactly behave like water in a pipe. There isn't current here waiting to jump the gap as soon as the switch is closed. The current doesn't even start until the switch is closed from the positive pole. It never starts unless the point of arrival is there. Now, it'll take an interval for that current to get going, and circuit, if it's going all the way around the earth, it's a long run. But the finishing point has to be closed before it will even start from the beginning. In a similar way, although in the development of any physical system, there may be billions of years between the creation of the most primitive form of energy and then the arrival of intelligent life. That in billions of years is just the same thing as the trip of the current round the wire. It takes a little time, but it's already implied. It takes time for an acorn to turn into an oak, but the oak is already implied in the acorn. And so in any lump of rock floating about in space, there is implicit human intelligence. Sometime, somehow, somewhere. They all go together. So don't differentiate yourself and stand off against this and say, I am a living organism in a world made of a lot of dead junk, rocks and stuff. It all goes together. Those rocks are just as much you as your fingernails. You need rocks. What are you going to stand on? What I think awakening really involves is a re-examination of our common sense. We've got all sorts of ideas built into us which seem unquestioned, obvious, and our speech reflects them. Commonest phrases, face the facts as if they were outside you, as if life was something you simply encountered as a foreigner. Face the facts. Our common sense has been rigged, you see, so that we feel strangers and aliens in this world, and this is terribly plausible, simply because it's what we're used to. That's the only reason. But when you really start questioning this, say, is that the way I have to assume life is? I know everybody does, but does that make it true? It doesn't necessarily. It ain't necessarily so. And so then you, as you question this basic assumption that underlies our culture, you find you get a new kind of common sense. It becomes absolutely obvious to you that you are continuous with the universe. For example, people used to believe that the people who lived in the Antipodes would fall off. And that was scary. But then when somebody sailed around the world, and we all got used to it, and now we travel around in jet planes and everything, we have no problem about feeling that the Earth is globular. None whatever. We got used to it. So in the same way, Einstein's relativity theories, the curvature of the propagation of light, that began to bother people when Einstein started talking like that. But now we're all used to it. Well, in a few years, it will be a matter of common sense to very many people that they're one with the universe. It'll be so simple. And then maybe, if that happens, we shall be in a position to handle our technology with more sense, with love instead of with hate for our environment.
0: If you're just joining us, we're listening to Alan Watts here on the Magical Mystery Tour.
1: We are playing a game, and the game runs like this. The only thing you really know is what you can put into words. Let's suppose I love some girl rapturously, and somebody says to me, well, do you really love her? Well, how am I going to prove this? Well, say, write poetry. Tell us all how much you love her, then we'll believe you. So if I'm an artist and I can put this into words and convince everybody that I've written the most ecstatic love letters ever written, they say, all right, okay, we'll admit it, you really do love her. But supposing you're not very articulate, are we going to tell you you don't love her? Surely not. You don't have to be Heloise and Abelard to be in love. So the whole game that our culture is playing is that nothing really happens unless it's in the newspaper. So when we are at a party and there's a great party, somebody said, it's too bad there wasn't a tape recorder. And so our children begin to feel that they don't exist authentically unless they get their names in the papers. And the fastest way of getting your name in the papers is to commit a crime. And then you'll be photographed, then you'll appear in court, then everybody will notice you. It really happened if it was recorded. In other words, if you shout and there doesn't come back an echo, it didn't happen. Well, that's a real hang-up. It's true, the fun with echoes. We all like singing in the bathtub because there's more resonance there. And when we play a musical instrument like a violin or a cello, it has a sounding box because that gives resonance to the sound.
2: And in the same way, the cortex of the human brain enables us, when we are happy, to know that we are happy. And that gives a certain resonance to it. If you are happy and you don't know you are happy, there's nobody home. But this is the whole problem for us. Several thousand years ago, human beings evolved the system of self-consciousness. And they knew. There was a young man who said, though, it seems that I know that I know. What I would like to see is the eye that knows me when I know that I know that I know. You see? And this is the human problem. We know that we know. And so there came a point in our evolution when we didn't guide life by just trusting our instincts, and had to think about it, and had to purposely arrange and discipline and push our lives around in accordance with foresight and words and systems of symbols, accountancy, calculation, and so on. And then we worry. Once you start thinking about things, you worry as to whether you've thought enough. Did you really take all the details into consideration? Was every fact properly reviewed? And by Jove, the more you think about it, the more you realize that you really couldn't take everything into consideration, because all the variables in any human decision are incalculable. So you get anxiety. And this, though, also, this is the price you pay for knowing that you know, for being able to think about thinking, to feel about feeling. And so you're in this funny position. Now then, do you see that this is simultaneously an advantage and a terrible disadvantage? What has happened here is that by having a certain kind of consciousness, a certain kind of reflexive consciousness, being aware of being aware, being able to represent what goes on fundamentally in terms of a system of symbols, such as words, such as numbers, you put, as it were, two lives together at once, one representing the other. The symbols representing the reality, the money representing the wealth. And if you don't realize that the symbol is really secondary, it doesn't have the same value. You know, people go to the supermarket and they get a whole cartload of goodies and they drive it through, and then the clerk fixes up the counter and this long tape comes out. And you say, $30, please. And everybody feels depressed. Because they give away $30 worth of paper, but they've got a cartload of goodies. And they don't think about that. They think they just lost $30. But you've got the real wealth in the cart. All you parted with was the paper. Because the paper in our system becomes more valuable than the wealth. It represents power, potentiality. Whereas the wealth, you think, oh well, that's just necessary. You've got to eat. I mean, that's to be really mixed up. So then, if you awaken from this illusion, and you understand that black implies white, self implies other, life implies death, or shall I say, death implies life, you can feel yourself not as a stranger in the world, not as something here on probation, not as something that has arrived here by fluke, but you can begin to feel your own existence as absolutely fundamental. What you are basically, deep, deep down, far, far in, is simply the fabric and structure of existence itself. So, say in Hindu mythology, They say that the world is the drama of God. God is not something in Hindu mythology with a white beard that sits on a throne and that has royal prerogatives. God in Indian mythology is the self, Satchitananda, which means sat, that which is, chit, that which is consciousness, that which is ananda is bliss. And in other words, what exists, reality itself, is gorgeous. It is the plenum, the fullness of total joy. Wow-wee! And all those stars, if you look out in the sky, is a firework display like you see on the 4th of July, which is a great occasion for celebration. The universe is a celebration. It is a firework show to celebrate that existence is. Wow-wee! And then they say, but however, there's no point just in sustaining bliss. Let's suppose that you were able every night to dream any dream you wanted to dream. And that you could, for example, have the power within one night to dream 75 years of time. Or any length of time you wanted to have. And you would naturally, as you began on this adventure of dreams, you would fulfill all your wishes. You would have every kind of pleasure you could conceive. And after several nights of 75 years of total pleasure each, you would say, well, that was pretty great. But now let's have a surprise. Let's have a dream which isn't under control. Well, something is going to happen to me that I don't know what it's going to be. Because the whole nature of the Godhead, according to this idea, is to play that he's not. The first thing he says to himself is, man, get lost. Because he gives himself away. The nature of love is self-abandonment, not clinging to oneself. Throwing yourself out, as in, for example, in basketball, you're always getting rid of the ball. You say to the other fellow, have a ball. See? And that keeps things moving. That's the nature of life. So in this idea then, everybody is fundamentally the ultimate reality. Not God in a politically kingly sense, but God in the sense of being the self, the deep down basic whatever there is. And you're all that, only you're pretending you're not. And it's perfectly okay to pretend you're not, to be absolutely convinced, because this is the whole notion of drama. When you come into the theater, there is a proscenium arch and a stage, and down there is the audience. And everybody assumes their seats in the theater and are going to see a comedy, a tragedy, a thriller, or whatever it is. And they all know, as they come in and pay their admissions, that what is going to happen on the stage is not for real. But the actors have a conspiracy against this, because they're going to try and persuade the audience that what is happening on the stage is for real. They want to get everybody sitting on the edge of their chairs. They want to get you terrified or crying or laughing. Absolutely captivated by the drama. And if a skillful human actor can take in an audience and make people cry, think what the cosmic actor can do. Why, he can take himself in completely. He can play so much for real that he really believes it is. Like you sitting in this room, you think you're really here. Why, you've persuaded yourself that way. You've acted it so damn well that you know this is the real world. But you're playing it. It's because the audience and the actor is one. Because behind the stage, there's the green room. Off-scene, obscene, where the actors take off their masks. Do you know that the word person means mask? The persona, which is the mask worn by actors in Greco-Roman drama, because it has a megaphone-type mouth which throws the sound out in an open-air theater. So per, through, sona, what the sound comes through, That's the mask. How to be a real person. How to be a genuine fake. A mask. So the dramatis personae at the beginning of a play is the list of masks that the actors will wear. And so in the course of forgetting that this life is a drama, the word for the role, the word for the mask, has come to mean who you are genuinely, the person, the proper person. Incidentally, the word parson is derived from the word person. Person of the village, person around town, the parson. It's funny. So anyway then, this is a drama. I'm not trying to sell you on this idea in the sense of converting you to it. I want you to play with it. I want you to think of its possibilities. I'm not trying to prove it. I'm just putting it forward as a possibility of life to think about. So then, this means that you're not victims of a scheme of things, of a mechanical world, or of an autocratic God. The life you're living is what you have put yourself into. Only you don't admit it, because you want to play the game that it's happened to you. In other words, I got mixed up in this world. My parents, I had a father who got hot pants over a girl, and she was my mother. And because he was just a horny old man, and as a result of that, I got born. And I blame him for it and say, well, that's your fault. You've got to look after me. And he says, I don't see why I should look after you. You're just a result. But let's suppose we admit that I really wanted to get born, and that I was the ugly gleam in my father's eye when he approached my mother. That was me. I was desire. And I deliberately got involved in this thing. Look at it that way instead. And that even if I got myself into an awful mess, and I got born with syphilis and the Great Siberian Itch and tuberculosis and in a Nazi concentration camp, nevertheless, this was a game which was a very far out play. It was a kind of cosmic masochism. But I did it. Isn't that an optimal game rule for life? Because if you play life on the supposition that you're a helpless little puppet that got involved, or if you play it on the supposition that it's a frightful, serious risk and that we really ought to do something about it and so on, it's a drag. There's no point in going on living unless we make the assumption that the situation of life is optimal. That really and truly we are all in a state of total bliss and delight. But we are going to pretend we aren't just for kicks. You play non-bliss in order to be able to experience bliss. And you can go as far out as non-bliss as you want to go. And when you wake up, it'll be great. You know, you can slam yourself on the head with a hammer because it's so nice when you stop. And it makes you realize, you see, how great things are when you forget that that's the way it is. And that's just like black and white. You don't know black unless you know white. You don't know white unless you know black. This is simply fundamental. So then, here's the drama. My metaphysics, let me be perfectly frank with you, are that there is the central self. You can call it God, you can call it anything you like. And it's all of us. It's playing all the parts of all beings whatsoever, everywhere and anywhere. And it's playing the game of hide and seek with itself. It gets lost, it gets involved in the farthest out adventures, but in the end, it always wakes up and comes back to itself. And when you're ready to wake up, you're going to wake up. And if you're not ready, you're going to stay pretending that you're just a little, poor little me. And since you're all here and engaged in this sort of inquiry and listening to this sort of lecture, I assume that you're all on the process of waking up. Or else you're teasing yourselves with some kind of flirtation with waking up, which you're not serious about. But I assume maybe you are, not serious but sincere, that you are ready to wake up. So then, when you're in the way of waking up and finding out who you really are, you meet a character called a guru. As the Hindus say this word, the teacher, the awakener. And what is the function of a guru? He's the man who looks at you in the eye and says, "Oh, come off it. I know who you are." You know, you come to the guru and say, "Sir, I have a problem. I'm unhappy and I want to get one up on the universe, or I want to become enlightened. I want spiritual wisdom." Ah, and the guru looks at you and says, "Who are you? You know Sri Ramana Maharshi, that great Hindu sage of modern times?" People used to come to him and say, "Master, who was I in my last incarnation?" As if that mattered. And he would say, "Who is asking the question?" And he'd look at you and say, basically, go right down to it. You're looking at me, you're looking out, and you're unaware of what's behind your eyes. Go back in and find out who you are, where the question comes from, why you ask. And if you've looked at a photograph of that man, I have a gorgeous photograph of him, and you look in those, I walk by it every time I go out of the front door, and I look at those eyes and the humor in them, the lilting laugh that says, "Oh, come off it, man." Shiva, I recognize you. When you come to my door and you say, "I'm so and so," I say, "Ha ha, what a funny way God has come on today." There are all sorts of tricks, of course, that gurus play. They say, "Well, we're going to put you through the mill." And the reason they do that is simply that you won't wake up until you feel you've paid a price for it. In other words, the sense of guilt that one has, or the sense of anxiety, is simply the way one experiences keeping the game of disguise going on. Do you see that? Supposing you say, "I feel guilty." Christianity makes you feel guilty for existing. That somehow the very fact that you exist is an affront. You are a fallen human being. I remember as a child when we went to the services of the church on Good Friday, they gave us each a colored postcard with Jesus crucified on it. And it said underneath, "This have I done for thee, what doest thou for me?" You know, you felt awful. You nailed that man to the cross. Because you eat steak, you have crucified Christ. Because you kill the bull, after all, you depend on it. Mithra, it's the same mystery. And what are you going to do about that? "This have I done for thee, what doest thou for me?" You feel awful that you just exist at all. But that sense of guilt, is the veil across the sanctuary. Don't you dare come in. In order to, you know, in all mysteries, when you're going to be initiated, there's somebody saying, don't you come in. You've got to fulfill this requirement, this requirement, this requirement, this requirement. Then we'll let you in. And so you go through the mill. Why? Because this is, you're saying to yourself, "I won't wake up until I feel I deserve it. I won't wake up until I've made it difficult for me to wake up." So I invent for myself an elaborate system of delaying my waking up. I put myself through this test and that test, and when I feel it's been sufficiently arduous, then I may at last admit to myself who I really am and draw aside the veil and realize that after all, when all is said and done, I am that I am, which is the name of God. And when it comes to it, that's really rather funny. They say in Zen, when you attain Satori, nothing is left to you at that moment but to have a good laugh. But naturally, all masters, Zen masters, yoga masters, every kind of master, puts up a barrier and says to you, he simply plays your own game. You know, we say anybody who goes to a psychiatrist ought to have his head examined. Because you, when you go to a psychiatrist, you define yourself as somebody who ought to have his head examined. Same way, the Zen masters say anybody who studies Zen or comes to a Zen master ought to be given 30 blows with a stick. Because he was stupid enough to pose the question that he had a problem. But you're the problem. You put yourself in the situation. So it's a question fundamentally. Do you define yourself as a victim of the world or as the world? You can define yourself. You see, if you identify you with what you call the voluntary system of the nerves and say, only that's me, and that's really a rather limited amount of my total performance, what I do voluntarily, then you've defined yourself as the victim in the game. And so you are able to feel that life was a trap. Something else, whether it was God or whether it was fate or whether it was the big mechanism, the system, imposed this on you. And you can say, poor little me. But you can equally well, and with just as much justification, define yourself not only as what you do voluntarily, but also what you do involuntarily. That's you too. Do you beat your heart or don't you? Or does it just happen to you? And if you define yourself as the works, then nobody's imposing on you. You're not a victim. You're doing it. Plus, you can't explain how you do it in words, because words are too clumsy. And it takes too long to say. You get bored with it. But actually, then you can say with gusto, I am responsible for this life. Whether comedy or tragedy, I did it. And it seems to me that that is a basis for behavior and going on, which is more fundamentally joyous and profitable and great than defining ourselves as miserable victims or sinners or what have you.
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1: I was discussing an alternative myth to the ceramic and fully automatic models of the universe. I'll call the dramatic myth. The idea that life as we experience it is a big act, and that behind this big act is the player. And the player, or the self as it's called in Hindu philosophy, the Atman, is you. Only you are playing hide and seek, since that is the essential game that's going on. It's the game of games. It's the basis of all games, hide and seek. And so since you're playing hide and seek, you are deliberately, although you can't admit this or won't admit it, you are deliberately forgetting who you really are or what you really are, and the knowledge that your essential self is the foundation of the universe, the ground of being, as Tillich calls it, is something you have as a thought way, way, way in the back of your mind, way back here somewhere. Something that you know deep down, but can't admit. So, in a way then, in order to bring this to the front, in order to know that that is the case, you have to be kidded out of your game.
2: You see, the problem is this. We identify in our experience a differentiation between what we do and what happens to us. We have a certain number of actions that we define as voluntary, and we feel in control of those. And then over against that, there is all those things that are involuntary. But the dividing line between these two is very arbitrary. Because, for example, when you move your hand, you feel that you decide whether to open it or to close it. But then ask yourself, how do you decide? When you decide to open your hand, do you first decide to decide? You don't, do you? You just decide, and how do you do that? And if you don't know how you do it, is it voluntary or involuntary? Let's consider breathing. You can feel that you breathe deliberately. You can control your breath. But when you don't think about it, it goes on. Is it voluntary or involuntary? And so we come to have a very arbitrary definition of self. That much of my activity which I feel I do. And that then doesn't include breathing most of the time. It doesn't include the heartbeats. It doesn't include the activity of the glands. It doesn't include digestion. Do you or do you not do these things? Now, if you get with yourself and you find out that you are all of yourself, a very strange thing happens. You find that your body knows that you are one with the universe. In other words, that the so-called involuntary circulation of your blood is one continuous process with the stars shining. If you find out that it's you who circulates your blood, you will at the same moment find out that you are shining the sun. Because your physical organism is one continuous process with everything else that's going on. Just as the language. Look, supposing when you got up in the morning, you had to switch your brain on. And you had to think and do as a deliberate process, waking up all the circuits that you need for active life during the day. Why, you'd never get done. Because you have to do all those things at once. How can a centipede control 100 legs at once? Because it doesn't think about it. And so in the same way, you are unconsciously performing all the various activities of your organism. Only unconsciously isn't a good word, because it sounds sort of dead. Superconsciously would be better. Give it a plus rather than a minus. Because what a consciousness is simply a sort of specialized form of awareness. When you look around the room, you are conscious of as much as you can notice. And you see an enormous number of things which you don't notice. If, for example, I look at a girl here and somebody asks me later, what was she wearing? I may not know, although I've seen, because I didn't attend. But I was aware, you see. And perhaps if I could, under hypnosis, be asked this question, where I would get my conscious attention out of the way through being in the hypnotic state, I could recall what dress she was wearing. So then, just in the same way as you don't focus your attention on how you make your thyroid gland function, so in the same way you don't have any attention focused on how you shine the sun. So then, let me connect this with the problem of birth and death, which puzzles people enormously, of course. Because in order to understand what the self is, you have to remember that it doesn't need to remember anything. Just like you don't need to know how you work your thyroid gland. So then, when you die, you're not going to have to put up with everlasting non-existence, because that's not an experience. A lot of people are afraid that when they die, they're going to be locked up in a dark room forever and sort of undergo that. But one of the most interesting things in the world, this is a yoga, this is a way of realization. Try and imagine what it will be like to go to sleep and never wake up. Think about that. Children think about it. It's one of the great wonders of life. What will it be like to go to sleep and never wake up? And if you think long enough about that, something will happen to you. You will find out, among other things, that it'll pose the next question to you. What was it like to wake up after having never gone to sleep? That was when you were born. You see, you can't have an experience of nothing. Nature abhors a vacuum. So after you're dead, the only thing that can happen is the same sort of experience as when you were born.
1: In other words, we all know very well that after people die, other people are born. And they're all you. Only you can only experience it one at a time. Everybody is I. You all know you are you. And wheresoever beings exist throughout all galaxies, it doesn't make any difference. You are all of them. And when they come into being, that's you coming into being. You know that very well. Only you don't have to remember the past in the same way you don't have to think about how you work your thyroid gland or whatever else it is in your organism. You don't have to know how to shine the sun. You just do it, like you breathe. Doesn't it really astonish you that you are this fantastically complex thing and that you're doing all of this and you never had any education in how to do it? You never learned, but you're this miracle? Well, the point is that from a strictly physical, scientific standpoint, this organism is a continuous energy with everything else that's going on. And if I am my foot, I am the sun. Only we've got this little partial view, we've got the idea that no, I'm just something in this body, the ego. That's a joke. The ego is nothing other than the focus of conscious attention. It's like a radar on a ship. The radar on a ship is a troubleshooter. Is there anything in the way? And conscious attention is a designed function of the brain to scan the environment, like a radar does, and note for any troublemaking changes. But if you identify yourself with your troubleshooter, then naturally you define yourself as being in a perpetual state of anxiety. And the moment we cease to identify with the ego and become aware that we are the whole organism, you realize how harmonious it all is. Because your organism is a miracle of harmony. All this thing functioning together. Even those corpuscles and creatures that are fighting each other in the bloodstream and eating each other up. If they weren't doing that, you wouldn't be healthy. So what is discord at one level of your being is harmony at a higher level. And you begin to realize that, and you begin to be aware too that the discords of your life and the discords of people's life, which are a fight at one level, at a higher level of the universe, are healthy and harmonious. And you suddenly realize that everything that you are and do is at that level as magnificent and as free of any blemish as the patterns in waves, the markings in marble, the way a cat moves, and that this world is really okay. It can't be anything else, because otherwise it couldn't exist. But the reality underneath physical existence, or which really is physical existence, because in my philosophy there's no difference between the physical and the spiritual. These are absolutely out-of-date categories. It's all process. It isn't stuff on the one hand and form on the other. It is pattern. Life is pattern. It is a dance of energy. Everything is standing right out in the open. And it's just a question of how you look at it. So you do discover, when you realize this, the most extraordinary thing that I never cease to be flabbergasted at whenever it happens to me.

That was countercultural icon and philosopher Alan Watts. And that's about it for this Magical Mystery Tour. Thank you so much for listening, and until next time, have a wonderful week. This show is brought to you by Goddard College Community Radio, WGDR in Plainfield, Vermont. For more information, check out wgdr.org.

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0: I'm using EQ.
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1: Not a God. 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
1: 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You know, the Bodhi tree. 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
0: And what happened?
1: I listened to your programming for two straight days. And at the end of that day, on the 40th day, I attained Satori. Enlightenment.
0: I'm glad you explained that.
1: 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Buddha out.
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2: Pressure where we can, whether it's on Elbit systems, whether it's on a local weapons manufacturer, whether it's on your politicians, any effort that we feel we can do, it is our responsibility to them, to the people of Gaza, to the children of Gaza. 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
1: That was Dr. Safana, cardiologist and one of Harvey's comrades protesting Elbit. And she's just back from a trip to Gaza to help treat patients. And you will hear more from her about treating patients, about an update from Gaza, and about much more. But first, my name is Jim Wolgamuth, and I'm here with fellow Vietnam veteran Harvey Bennett. We're members of Veterans for Peace. 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And if you support

0: out of South Carolina coalition meeting out at the factory on the pickets. And then also some of the rallies we've had downtown and actions with Free Palestine Charleston. I think you may have been to some of the county council meetings. I can't remember, but
1: yep.
0: Yeah, yep. Yeah. So we have had quite a few run-ins together. Always enjoy.
1: I think we're both trying to be out there as much as possible, so it's inevitable.
0: I think I even saw you with Autumn at the Charleston Climate Coalition Awards night.
1: Oh yeah. Yeah, that was nice.
0: Yeah.
1: Autumn got an award for intersectional advocacy between Palestine and the environment. Yeah.
2: Good, good. So what's the update on Elbit? Have you kicked them out yet?
1: No, but they are up for renewal of their tax agreement up in March. Mm-hmm. So that's a big, crunch time for us to.
0: Yeah, we need to
1: try to put pressure on the county council.
0: That one, yeah.
1: And with the elections coming up, there's quite a few candidates who are in support of our platform. Yeah. So on the county council, the local level.
0: Yeah.
1: So hopefully that's something that'll give us extra push as well.
2: Yeah. Where else is Elbit?
0: Outposts all over the country. And some of them don't have the Elbit name on them either.
1: Yeah, so they have subsidiaries. I don't think I know of anything in Nashville. Yeah, but I'm sure there's subsidiaries or something that's supplying Elbit or,
2: I know we got an L3 Harris, but.
1: Oh, yeah.
2: And a small Raytheon and a big Caterpillar. So, Dr. Safana,
1: mm-hmm.
2: You're just back from Gaza and you want to tell us about what happened.
0: What you experienced, your meetings with these.
2: Yeah, I understand there's a ceasefire, so things must be getting kind of back to normal, huh?
1: Not back to normal. Definitely better than they have been for a while, in that they have maybe a little bit more breathing room, a little bit more, chance to think about how they're rebuilding. But there's still mass casualty events every single day. There are still bombs every single day. The yellow line that the Israeli occupation drew is pushing closer and closer, closing in on the Palestinians there. And the occupation is demolishing up to the yellow line, and they are effectively destroying evidence, of the destruction they already started up to the yellow line. And the ceasefire is not bilateral. Israel has not ceased firing. There's still bombs. We would hear them every day. Mm-hmm. And there's still attacks on Palestinians there.
0: You said you were at Al-Shifa Hospital?
1: Yeah, I spent most of my time at Shifa Hospital. That's where I did all my clinical work while I was there. We spent a few nights at Nasser Hospital, where we kind of spent the night for a couple of nights, and we did some charity work in Khan Yunis, where we distributed food. We got to visit people in the tents, in the camps. But most of my time was in Gaza City, Shifa Hospital, which is more in the north. Shifa Hospital, you might remember, was targeted twice. Throughout the course of this the escalating genocide. Once was pretty early on in November of 2023, and then once again in March 2024, where they invaded the whole hospital. They bombed, shelled, pushed people out, hundreds of martyrs there, and still in the mass grave there. And Shifa Hospital 2 years ago was completely shut down. Now they're starting to rebuild it, but it used to be like a 700-bed facility, provided all the specialty care for all of the Gaza Strip. They provided basically all the specialty care that you couldn't get elsewhere. Shifa Hospital was the referral center, and it's a public hospital, so it would

0: touched the largest amount of patients. It was, you know, state-of-the-art institution, all the facilities, all the, you know, for my area as a cardiologist, cardiac catheterization lab, cardiac surgery, everything, you know, you would expect in a modern hospital, pretty much here, you would be able to find there. And that is despite, you know, over decades, an intense blockade on the Gaza Strip since 2007. So Shifa Hospital rose to be a regional referral center, really state of the art, despite the blockades from 2007. And so to see it all destroyed, to see the facilities destroyed and how they're is really heartbreaking, for one. Just really such a shame on you know, as on against as a crime against humanity, but also just a shame as a, you know, as a medical doctor with a strong academic background. It's a shame on the field of medicine as well to be able to destroy, to just destroy something that was providing such essential care to patients, period, you know, and also that was a leading, you know, a leading institution in doing so in the region. It's such a shame. So they were completely shut down while the, you know, Israeli military was invading, but they have started rebuilding, and that is, you know, despite all the hardship that the doctors there have gone through, the hospital leadership also, you know, have been imprisoned, interrogated, you know. And but they're back out working, taking care of patients, and you know, really making a plan of how they're rebuilding. And they have much of their facilities that they've much of their much of their the things that they offer, the care they offer, they have kind of outsourced to other buildings in the area, other hospitals in the area that are kind of consolidating. And a lot of the care they're offering is intense. You know, the medical ward for males is intense. So they're the patients that are staying intense in the 90-degree heat to get their medical care. But they, including all that, they have brought it back up to 350 beds. And they have plans for, you know, rebuilding the emergency room, which is now currently being housed in, I think, a former clinic building. And they have plans for rebuilding the cardiac cath lab. And they, you know, showed me pictures. They showed walked me through it, and I've seen pictures of what it looked like before. And they've, you know, done enormous work on planning the rebuilding the healthcare infrastructure. And that is, you know, despite the ongoing really terrible blockade on Gaza right now, where they're not allowing medical supplies into the degree that they need, you know, let alone we heard about the food blockade. We heard about the famine that has since improved, though we still see results and the impacts of that today. There's still an ongoing blockade of medical equipment. So they're letting a few doctors in every week, but not the medical equipment that these doctors need to be able to provide the appropriate care they need for the patients.
1: A quick question, because how are the people in Gaza rebuilding? I mean, where's the workers coming from? Where's the supplies coming from? Where's the concrete? Where's the steel? Where's the building materials? I mean, it's amazing that you're talking about rebuilding. I mean, we know the genocide is continuing to go on. I mean, some of the debris, I guess, was cleared away, and they found over 100 members of a family that had a mass funeral that had been there. They'd been under the rubble for 2 years, something awful like that. And here you're telling us that they're rebuilding. Now, that sounds like an absolute miracle. How are the people there able to do that?
0: You have to understand these are people that love life, you know? So that's first of all, they you know, even as they were rebuilding, you know, they told me that they just while I was there, they told me just a couple of days ago they had found seven bodies within, you know, the rubble in the within the building that they were rebuilding. They have parts of the hospital that are partially intact, and they're focusing on that. And the Gaza Ministry of Health has decided to focus on a couple of hospitals, Shifa Hospital being one of them, to consolidate their efforts to rebuild. So they don't have nearly enough equipment to be able to rebuild to the degree they need. And if they just have chosen to consolidate their efforts so that they're able to rebuild some places and focusing on key areas. And then the other thing to note is they are not rebuilding to the magnificence that they once were, So, they're rebuilding as they have got up to 350 beds, as in, how many of those beds are out in the tents, So, but despite that, they love life, They love what they do. Every person I met, even from doctor, nurse, cardiac tech, they love what they do and they're excited to get back to work. So when I went to visit the cath lab that they're rebuilding at Shifa Hospital, the techs that used to work as the techs at Shifa Hospital, two of them there, they were there literally fixing there was a crash cart with the drawers. And the drawers, they didn't have the proper compartments to be able to store all the medications. And they were using cardboard to reconstruct the sections of the drawer. And these are their cath lab techs. Like, they are trained in doing complex procedures, assisting doctors on complex procedures. So this is not what they were trained to do. They're not, but they are putting in, you can spend, they're spending their days putting in the effort to do that. Yeah, that's the short answer. I don't know the answer to, how the concrete's coming in, how much coming in. There are some trucks coming in. Like, we saw some food trucks coming in. We know that most of it is going for commercial use rather than for aid. They are thinking for the long term, So that was one thing I took away from this is, sometimes we here, as we're organizing in the United States, we start to feel really hopeless. And we start seeing the situation there. And even my first thought as we entered into the Gaza Strip, as we were driving through the Rafah region, and you see the destruction, how much is really flattened. Even I got a sense of like, wow, what is it possible to rebuild? But then you start to see the work people are doing, and they're not hopeless. They are planning for the long term, and we should be following in their footsteps and planning for the long term, and thinking about what it looks like to support Gaza as they rebuild. What it looks like for a free Gaza, for a free Palestine.
1: How did you get in?
0: So I went with a nonprofit called GOTA, which is based in the US. And there were a number of nonprofits or NGOs that were with us, a bunch of delegations and groups. We got approval from the WHO. We were escorted with UN vehicles. And basically, on Tuesdays and Thursdays are the days that they allow some, NGO workers, whether it's emergency medical teams like I was, or other UN officials, other NGO workers to go in to do work. First of all, we had to get approval from the Gaza Ministry of Health that they needed a cardiologist, so that I was approved based on that. But then we had to wait until the night before to see if the Israeli authorities approved us. So I was in Amman the night before I went in, and then at 6 p.m. the list came out, and I saw I was approved. A number of my colleagues were also rejected. But once we were approved, we went through Amman to cross into the West Bank side, across the Allenby crossing, King Hussein Bridge. And from there, we had a bus with a UN escort take us to the Gaza Strip on the southern region called the Kerem Shalom crossing. And that's where we crossed into the other side. Took our bags across, walked about half a kilometer across in the heat into the Gaza Strip, and from there had a bus take us to a meeting point where we met our staff from on the ground. And from there we were taken to our respective areas of practice, where I was taken up to Shifa from there.
2: Was there any evidence of IDF or explosions or anything in the process of getting to El Shifa?
0: In the process, while we were on the road getting to Shifa, a did not see any explosions during that time, but every day we would hear them in the distance. We spent one night at Nasser Hospital, and I think Nasser Hospital is a little closer to the yellow line because we would hear it a little closer, to the point that you, the impact, the blow from the bomb would shake the doors to the of the building. We did hear them every day. We would hear bombs in the distance every day.
1: Well, going back to how you got in there, it appears to me that with all the things you had to do to get in, they probably wouldn't let Harvey or I in. Unless we could show that we're going to do something. I mean, and by that, it's only somewhat facetious, because all we would do is go there and observe and then come back out and tell the story like you're telling it. But yeah, chances are they're not going to let that happen. Yeah. Is that
0: for the
1: right
0: most part, yeah. For the most part, right now, most of the people they're letting in are emergency medical teams, so physicians, healthcare workers, physical therapists, nurses. But even then, without all their supplies, they need, you know.
1: Mm-hmm.
0: So leaving there, I feel this responsibility that, you know, I did what I could for 2 weeks, which was a drop in the bucket, a drop in the ocean. But no, you know, what I really need to do now is to tell their stories and to talk about it. And, you know, not to mention it, and not only that, but also to not knowing until the day before, you know, whether or not you're approved. Mm-hmm. You know, people are traveling all the way to Amman just to find out they're denied entry. Mm-hmm. Or sometimes, you know, at that Allenby crossing, they search your bags, or they find some, you know, or your phone, or, you know, they find some extra information on you, and they decide that you're a security threat. And then people have gotten turned away even at the crossing.
1: Yeah. So, why were some of your colleagues denied entry while they were still in Amman, in Jordan?
0: They didn't give information on that. They don't. Sometimes they'll say it's a security threat. You know, there are reasons you can suspect, you know, one person of Palestinian descent was denied entry, probably because of their identity. You know, when I talked to people as I was leading up to it, and I was like, you know, just talking about, I really hope I get let in and this and that. And they would tell me some of the reasons why they think people are, you know, some things they've seen that make people less likely to be approved. So people who have been very vocal, you know, people who have really high public profile, people who are Palestinian descent, Jordanian, people who've gone several times, you know, the new people are more likely to be approved, it seems. But there's, yeah, definitely things, certain features that they're especially threatened by. So, you know, one can only assume that somebody who's Palestinian was denied for that reason.
1: Are you Palestinian?
0: I'm not, no.
1: Okay, you're South Carolinian.
0: I have the magic U.S. passport.
1: I got it.
0: Yeah, my parents are Indian, from India, but the U.S. passport does help, I think, and it's a privilege that I, you know, wanted to use to help as much as I could. Yeah.
1: So you wanted to tell their story, so tell some stories.
2: Tell us some of the experiences you had as far as the clinical work and the doctors, the nurses, and the patients, and your impression.
0: You know, everyone there, every single person there has gone through some hardship. Everyone has martyrs in their family. Every single person has, you know, either their home damaged, destroyed. Every single person has been displaced multiple times. Some people, they have their homes intact, but only partially intact, and they're just grateful to have a roof over their head. And the doctors and nurses, certainly no exception. There's, you know, a lot of people have spent time in prison. A lot of people have family members who are imprisoned. And, you know, they are still showing up to work. You know, some of them have a smile on their face, some of them don't, but they're still showing up and they're still doing the work.
2: Mm-hmm.
0: I saw patients who were waiting procedures that were no, are no longer available in all of the Gaza Strip. So there is no cardiac surgery in the Gaza Strip. So if somebody has coronary artery disease and multiple vessels and they need a bypass surgery, they don't have that available.
1: It's just done.
0: They don't have the resources to do it. And they don't have, and there are some cardiac surgeries that are emergent too. So for one patient, it was one of my first days there, and you know, I was rounding with the team, and they were translating for me into English what the patient was saying, and the patient noticed, like, oh, this is a coroner, so he wanted to tell me that, you know, the doctors here are amazing, the care he's getting here is amazing at Chifa Hospital, but he feels he's just waiting for his death because he needs a valve replacement, and that's an open cardiac surgery that that he needs that is not available there. So he keeps coming into the hospital, keeps getting admitted with heart failure symptoms, and you know, to the point that the only way, real way to fix it is to fix his valve, but it's not available to him. So he told me, I'm here, I'm just waiting for my death, I'm waiting for either for them to let me leave or for them to open the borders and let the medical supplies here. The medical team here is amazing. The doctors here are amazing. But if these two things, neither of these two things don't happen, then I'm just waiting for my death.
1: Why can't he leave?
0: So anybody who needs a referral to the outside, they need to get approval by the Israeli occupation.
2: And there's a very long waiting list from what I understand.
0: Exactly. And, along, you know, every day.
1: Along with draconian people making the goddamn decision and just, just as an off, I just recently I hear that they bombed sewage treatment facilities in Gaza, so that now the increase in rats and polluted water are just another thing the people in Gaza have to deal with. And so these people that are actually controlling this are just plain the poster child for evil. So that's just me. Sorry. Back to Dr. Stefano.
0: Yeah.
2: Did you see any children?
0: Oh, I saw so many children. In terms of on a daily basis, children everywhere. You know, most of the people I saw were on the streets, you know, around us, children. I'm an adult doctor. You know, I'm a physician for adults, but in Gaza, the patients, adult age is like above age 13. So one patient in particular, I remember, with a congenital heart disease, congenital heart defects, who we saw. He had a syndrome that was not named in the literature, but he had six fingers, six toes. He had congenital heart disease, which was partially treated. One hole in the heart that was sealed, another the residual hole, and he had come in with fevers and what seemed to be concerning for endocarditis, which is an infection of the heart. And he was small for his age, and he was there with his brother, who was bigger than him. Every day we'd see them, and we were treating him as endocarditis, but then the blood culture did not grow any bacteria. So that was suspicious. And then we found, you know, just to illustrate the complete breakdown of the medical system, you know, if this were a patient here, we would know a little bit more about what his cardiac history was, what surgery he had performed, what other hospitalizations. But for him, it wasn't until a couple of days into his stay in the hospital that we found out that he had been admitted a few times before for blood transfusions. Mm. And he's coming in with fevers, infection was ruled out, low blood counts, recurrent transfusions. We did some ultrasounds and found some lymph nodes that were really suspicious for lymphoma.
1: Oh boy.
0: And there's no chemotherapy in Gaza. So I don't know what's in store for this child, 15 years old. His brother turned out was his younger brother, who's bigger than him just because the patient himself was developmentally delayed. And it was his younger brother who was taking care of him. Yeah. And
1: heartbreaking.
0: It's heartbreaking. And how do you explain that to a child? How do you explain that to his mother, who lives in the tent?
1: Where'd you stay when you were there? In a tent?
0: I stayed at Shifa Hospital. They gave us really the best of what they had. So we had very comfortable accommodations. We stayed in bunk beds, and we shared, all the women shared a bathroom, maybe like half a dozen of us. But we had, electricity, we had water, running water, we had filtered water, we could have hot showers, you know. So if, talked to some of my colleagues who were there 2 years ago, better situation, but really, they gave us the best of what they had, They would feed us well. Even my colleagues, the doctors there, they would offer me coffee. They would make sure I ate, If someone came and brought one of the doctors a cup of coffee, he would offer it to me first before taking it for himself, And it's in their culture, the generosity, the hospitality. That even, I felt ashamed that they were offering me what little they had, but they felt ashamed that they didn't have more to offer me. So.
1: Good grief. You're listening to our conversation with one of Harvey's comrades at Elbit out of South Carolina, Dr. Savannah, who is just back from her humanitarian work in Gaza. So, Harvey had a question.
2: So you said you did go around to, did you go to any of the kitchens that they had for the general population or any of those services?
0: Yeah, we're very fortunate that one of our coordinators on the ground also does work with another nonprofit called Bukra. And so he was the one that helped us get, we did the food distribution at the tents. And then in the afternoon, we went to one of the kitchens where they're serving food to the general population. And then we primarily went to serve food to the, gathered some our resources to get the food for the orphans. So we fed dozens of orphans there. And we were able to, see the desperation. I think that was one of the hardest things to see, the desperation at the kitchens. Mm. We've seen the pictures, people lining up for bread with their empty pots and pans. They, they're climbing over each other for a piece of bread. Mm. It was probably one of the most, difficult sights that I saw there.
1: Is the area that you were in, which would have been, I guess, west of the so-called yellow line, is that relatively safe? I mean, does Israel bomb that part? Yeah, of course.
0: Nothing's safe in Gaza.
1: Right.
0: I think the hospitals are relatively safe, which is why they, our coordinators asked that we stay in the hospitals as much as possible. We had one or two outings, but that were approved. But hospitals are relatively safe. But yeah, nothing is truly safe. There was a bomb right in front, like right up the street from one of the clinics that belongs to Shifa Hospital. While we were there. We had colleagues that we met who were at Al-Aqsa Martyrs Hospital, and there was a bomb right in front of that hospital. So even the hospitals being relatively the safest in Gaza, nothing is truly safe.
1: No. And there's got to be an attitude, or there's got to be something, some concerning thoughts in the back of everybody's mind that, okay, we're rebuilding. We're clearing this stuff out. We're rebuilding. We're rebuilding. We're making some progress. And then Israel is still there. Yeah. They still got the jets. They still got the bombs. So you get to a point where you've got something good. You got something going. And they just bomb it again.
0: Yeah.
1: I mean, that has got to be desperate and frustrating and more.
2: Did you hear drones at all?
0: Yeah. Yeah, you can hear the drones circling. It's really like one of these really just annoying sounds that just gets, it woke me up at night one time. You hear it, and it wakes up, and it kind of gets louder and softer and louder and softer as it's circling, and you can't see it. If you look outside, you look to the sky, you can't see it because it's small and far enough away that you can hear but not see it. Just know that, everyone's being watched. I think one time I saw it in the distance, but they're still surveilling, they're still bombing. There's no true ceasefire.
2: And a lot of the drones are not just surveilling, but they have guns.
0: Yes. Absolutely. And we know that, going back, like
2: Oh, but
0: 85% of the drones are Elbit
2: I know, I was going
0: made.
2: to say, that must have been a strange experience to realize what's going on in Charleston and how connected that is with the genocide.
1: Do any of the kids throw rocks at these drones?
0: The drones are so far away.
1: Okay.
0: We can't. I don't think they could. I mean, yeah, I'm sure maybe kids throw rocks, probably, but not
1: Kids throw rocks.
0: that
1: Kids throw rocks.
0: I
2: Did you see armored vehicles or any?
0: Mainly at the crossing, while I was, mostly at work and everything, and didn't, my main interaction with the Israeli military was at the crossings.
1: Good gracious. And we hear news. I mean, Gaza has really fallen out of of course, Iran has taken over the news along with elections and stuff like this. But the media coverage, I mean, it from what you're saying, it's improved a little bit, but not much.
0: No, not much, not at all. There's still maybe up to a dozen people dying each day, if not more, I'm seeing mass casualty events every single day. I would see, I was kind of, while I was there, I was kind of really focused on my work. I was not, didn't have, I didn't keep access to all of my, news and everything. So I wake up and go to work and come back and things. So I wasn't aware of, what the news media was reporting on, but I would hear from colleagues or people, the staff there, and everything would tell, okay, this many people died today, this many martyrs today. It was like three martyrs on Juma, on the Friday, the day of Friday prayer, based on one target. But someone targeted a vehicle or something. And then another day we heard there were 12 martyrs today. Or I would see at the morgue people gathering, and you knew that it was a rough night. Or you'd hear a lot of bombs overnight, and then the next morning you would hear, how many martyrs there were. Everything else starts to feel irrelevant, and you're like, they're still being bombed every single day. So, which politician said what? By what margin this person won, it starts to feel irrelevant when you see people are dying every day and people are fighting just to sustain their basic needs of life. People that live in the tents, they spend 4 hours a day trying to get water, 4 hours a day trying to get bread, 4 hours a day trying to get food. And that's their, that's their daily life, that's their daily struggle, and they have no room to even think about the next day.
2: Or you were in Gaza, was any of the World Cup going on?
0: Oh, yes. The World Cup was going on, and they would talk about that. So every day they would, that was the topic of the morning before we rounded. They would talk, and asking me, who do you support? What do you like? And then they were just, they were very excited about Spain.
2: You're
0: So most of
2: huge
0: the people,
2: fans. Oh, yeah.
0: they're huge fans.
2: You there when Spain won? Oh,
0: And
2: that must have been.
0: they were very excited about that. And they would still have gatherings to watch the World Cup together. And then and it's and sometimes that's when the bombs would hit them, and it's, one of my Palestinian friends there said, like, we love life, we will enjoy the World Cup. We would see weddings almost every day. We would hear wedding processions. We would see people would be playing their drums, people would be dancing, some people were dressed up, some people weren't dressed up. They didn't, whatever they had, they would have reasons to celebrate. Babies are being born every day, You know, people are being martyred every day, but they're continuing, they're getting married, they're having children, they're celebrating things. The other thing that was really special while I was there is I was they were celebrating the high school exams. So it was a Friday of the day that they got the results for their high school exams. And people, you know, were celebrating that. Everybody who had a loved one who passed in the exam would be handing out sweets. Even the day that we went to the tent, somebody gave us sweets to celebrate their daughter got a 97%, you know, on the high school exam. So it's like a big moment for them because it determines what they do the next step of their life. You know, if they want to be a doctor, if they have a certain grade, they can go to medical school. And so, but, you know, they had, you know, a big reason to celebrate that, you know, despite everything.
2: Just the idea that you can be going through everything they're going through and still be able to be future oriented.
1: Yes. Resilience, just amazing resilience. Where's the high schools? Are the high schools they're running classes and are they in tents? Are they in old buildings?
0: The exams were taken online. I know a lot of it was moved virtual, even for medical students. A lot of their coursework was removed to virtual. But some of them, you know, but they're still, you know, they're coming in for their clinical experience and everything too. They're finding ways to continue. Yeah.
1: Like Harvey mentioned, we had the convention, the Veterans for Peace convention, and there was a guy who gave a presentation about Gaza. And I know you sent some pictures, and he had pictures. And he had pictures that we would never see on the media, which were horrific.
2: It was too much.
1: It was too much. A decapitated toddler.
2: Mm-hmm.
1: I mean, it just, oh, God. So
2: many horrors.
1: Were you witness to any of that horror?
0: The trauma, like the traumatic injury and things, was not end up in my department as a cardiologist. As a cardiologist, most of the cases I saw were people that had chronic diseases that were slowly dying or waiting for their death.
2: Mm-hmm.
0: I didn't see as much, me personally, of the gruesome things, mm-hmm. but you know, I heard stories about them from the people who have seen it themselves,
2: mm-hmm.
0: from the people who have seen it, you know, in their families. There mm-hmm. was one doctor, Dr. Honey, who's an interventional cardiologist like I am. And he lost 17 of his family members all at once. Mm-hmm. He was in the hospital, but they bombed his house. They killed his 6 children. Mm-hmm. They were young, 5, maybe 4 or 5 years old, up to like the oldest was a teenager. His sister, her husband, their 6 children, and his parents. So he was at work and when this happened, and all his family is killed. He still hasn't recovered the bodies of all his family members. He recovered some of the bodies of some of his family members, and you can imagine what he saw.
1: Yeah.
0: He had to bury them. He wasn't allowed to bury them in a proper place, so he buried them where he could.
1: Why wasn't he allowed to bury him in a proper
0: there place? Because there was active fire. They were not allowed to move. There was restrictions, so he had to bury them where he could. And then he had to unearth them and rebury them properly where he wanted to.
1: That's just so much. That's just too much.
0: And then on top of that, he was interrogated. He was detained and interrogated after he lost his entire family. And he comes to work every day, you know?
1: He comes to work every day and he continues to think about life and help people enjoy life. I don't know how he could, but he helps people, other people, enjoy life and look to the future.
0: Yeah.
2: Or survive.
1: Good Lord. So, well, are you planning to go back?
0: I hope so. I don't have any immediate plans. I don't have my next vacation time off schedule requested, but I hope to go back. And I hope the next time I go back, things are even better. And I hope the conditions are better and the blockade is lifted. And and they are able to rebuild more. And we're closer to what they deserve. They deserve it. Everything.
1: Right.
0: We owe them everything, Me going there was the least, almost feels like the least I could do. I had the opportunity, the privilege of having the degree that was needed, and so I had to go, and I feel like I have to go again, and I have to tell people anybody who can go should go, and
1: Harvey
0: at
1: did
0: least.
1: mention about the World Cup, that competition. Is there any reflection, discussion about the other competition? The other competition meaning U.S. and Israel versus Iran. In other words, oh, did you hear? Iran just bombed, boom, boom, boom. Is there any cheering for Iran or cheering for the Houthis or cheering, as far as somebody actually fighting back? Or if somebody would do that, might they be accused of being with Hamas? And so you better keep it quiet.
0: I can't speak for what everyone, I think there's a whole spectrum of, beliefs and everything within Gaza and within Palestine. So I'm not going to speak to what everyone, what the and if there was any general consensus there. In general, they are happy for anyone who supports them, But I think the feeling I get is, it's not enough. They don't see it in their day-to-day life. They don't see the difference in their day-to-day life, So it wasn't something that, would come up or like, oh yes, we had this win. No, it wasn't like that. They are surviving, they are, unanimously, like, against the occupation. I could say that for sure, against the occupation of Palestine. But it's not something I can speak to with what they overall felt about, any one country or the other one entity, outside of they want their freedom, they want their liberation, they want to live, they love to live, they are.
2: Did any of the other people from your group talk about their experiences, or was that something that they kept to themselves?
0: Their experiences, what do you mean? The other
2: Their encounter,
0: doctors?
2: yeah, their patient encounters, or anything specifically traumatic or difficult.
0: There's one of the surgeons told me about a mother and baby who were burned, and it was a suicide attempt.
1: Oh my.
0: And I think that's one really, because, we like to think like, oh, I'm talking like very positively, like we are talking very much like they are strong people, they're resilient people. But I think when we say that and repeat that to ourselves and repeat that narrative, we forget they're human too, and it can be dehumanizing to put them on a pedestal and expect that they don't have the same, torment that we would have in that situation,
1: What else do you want to share with us?
0: A couple of things. So we talked about the patients that I saw. We're not the same as, we're not the same as the trauma patients. I might have colleagues who told me about children who were amputated by mines, that were shaped as toys, things like that. Being as a cardiologist, I was kind of shaded from that, but I saw patients who died because they were unable to get the care they needed. So there was a patient that came in with an aortic dissection. Anyone knows that aortic dissection is a medical emergency, needs to go to the operating room like right away, you know, needs to go to the operating room right away to get an open chest surgery. He could not, there was no cardiac surgery. Mm-hmm. So the surgeon saw him. Can you imagine being the surgeon who sees the consults on this patient and writes, mm-hmm. patient needs surgery, but is not able, doesn't have the tools to be able to provide that surgery. But, you know, despite all the efforts to try to escalate this, to be able to evacuate the patient died 2 days later. And
1: how old?
0: Young, like 50. Around. Yeah. So, you know, not sometimes, usually you think of aortic dissection, you think of smokers, you think, you know, chronic disease, high blood pressure. His, I suspect, was probably genetic cause, because we see that these types of disease coming up genetically. Mm-hmm. But these are the types of, you know, patients, casualties, martyrs that will not be counted in the overall count of how many people were killed, how many people were martyred. Yeah. Killed by so many different methods, whether it's the dirty water, infections, chronic diseases getting out of control, and then the blockade of medical care to get in and the blockade of allowing patients out.
1: Do you think the number of, I hate to call them collateral, but these other folks, these, you know, the heart patient, do you think that number has actually surpassed the number that have been killed by violence?
0: Oh, I don't know if I have any way of knowing. And the violence is so much too, you know?
2: Yeah, I think most wars, direct violence is not the majority of the death.
0: But there's a lot of direct violence here too, you know?
2: Yeah,
0: more than
2: right.
0: most wars, you know, the tonnage of bombs that are dropped.
2: Sure.
0: But, you know, bottom line I want to take home is that, you know, they are still rebuilding, mm-hmm. and they do have faith that, you know, they have a role in this moment. You know, they don't know what's going to happen next. They don't know, you know, if this tree they plant will be bombed the next day, but they're still continuing planting the tree anyway, right? So they are still rebuilding. So for those of us in the position of privilege who are not under direct, you know, fire right now, we have no right to be hopeless. We have no right to say that Gaza is hopeless. Mm-hmm. If they are putting in the work to rebuild slowly, surely, they are putting it in. They are not doing it rushed or haphazard. They are putting in the planning effort and everything. Mm-hmm. Then we owe them everything, and we owe it to them to reflect what they're doing. You know, a pressure where we can, whether it's on Elbit systems, whether it's on a local weapons manufacturer, whether it's on your politicians, any effort that we feel we can do, it is our responsibility to them, to the people of Gaza, to the children of Gaza. Will they ever forgive us? Mm-hmm. To be able to do every single thing we can in their support.
1: Mm-hmm. What was the organization that got you over there? Because we could give them a shout out and possibly ask people to take a look at that website and either sign up or donate.
0: Yes, the organization that took me there was GODA. It's called it's Gift of Disability Alleviation. They're based in the U.S. and they've been doing mission trips to Gaza. They've sent delegations every month for the past year. In addition to sending delegations to Sudan, to other places around the world for medical care.
1: And that's GODA,
0: yes.
1: .org? And say the name again.
0: Gift of Disability Alleviation.
1: Gift of Disability Alleviation.
0: Yes.
1: GODA, G-O-D-A.
0: Ah, here it is, godaworld.org. That's what it is.
1: Okay, godaworld.org.
0: Yes.
1: Godaworld.org. Gift of Disability Alleviation.
0: Yes.
1: Okay. Amazing. Who else should we promote while we've got some minutes?
0: Elbit out of SC.com. Sign the petition. Well, when I got back, I found out that the three people were arrested on the picket line the day that I was leaving Gaza just for picketing some bogus charges. So they have their trial dates coming up and it's pushed back and, they're dragging, the county or
2: Dragging their
0: North
2: feet.
0: Charleston's dragging their feet because they know they're in the wrong. But we'll keep doing our work here from the belly of the beast, so to speak, and we'll keep supporting people in Gaza who are on the front lines.
1: All right.
2: I hope you're journaling about all this.
0: Oh, I have journaled a lot. I filled up a whole notebook. I still have more
2: That's good.
0: to
2: Yeah.
0: write.
2: It takes a long time to process all that, I'm sure.
0: Yes.
1: Yeah.
0: Yes. And the hardest part is that I left them behind,
2: Yeah. Yeah.
0: I get to leave and process and think about it and ponder it.
2: Yeah.
0: And I have colleagues who are still there. So
2: Oh, yes.
0: I'll still be out here.
1: Yeah.
0: I'll see you out there, Harvey. And I'll see
2: Yeah.
0: you.
1: Very good. Very good. So, Dr. Safana, cardiologist and just back from Gaza. Do you have a song that you want to finish up the show with, or?
0: Yes, so this was a song that when they took us to the beach, they were playing. And so now I've been playing it on repeat, and I just remember Gaza anytime I hear this song. And it's a beautiful song. It's a love song or like a heartbreak song. I think it's an Egyptian artist. Ihab Tawfiq is the name. And the song is, it's an Arabic song, and it's got a beautiful melody, so.
1: Gawfik. And do you want to play it?
0: Yeah. Do you want
1: Go
0: me to
1: for
0: find
2: it.
0: it?
2: Yeah, we'll close out the program with it.
1: Yeah,
0: Okay.
1: we're recording, so this would be we're
2: You can
1: we
2: sing along.
1: break be this would be breaking new ground.
2: So the artist is Ihab Tawfiq.
0: Tawfiq, yeah. Tetraga Fia T oh T E T
1: TET.
0: R A G A
1: R-A-G-A.
0: Faith Feya.
1: Got it. By Ihab Tawfiq. Okay.
0: Sophie, yeah.
1: This has been enlightening, and it's really time to put Gaza back in the news. So with that, let's hear that song.
3: This is especially

0: lunar module cutting itself free from the command module, beginning the maneuvers which should place it on the surface of the moon.
1: Roger, Eagle, sun dot.
2: Roger, how does it look?
1: The Eagle has wings.
2: Shifting, you're a go for landing, over.
3: Roger, understand, go for landing. 30 feet, 2.5 down. We're drifting to the right a little.
2: 30 seconds.
3: Tranquility Base here, the Eagle has landed.
0: Armstrong is on the moon. Neil Armstrong, 38-year-old American, standing on the surface of the moon on this July 20th, 1969.
4: That's one small step for man, one giant leap for... Hey, is that KFOI? It is! Coming through! That's KFOI, 90.9 FM, Red Bluff, Redding, planet Earth. You know, over there. Rocket nine, burning out its fuse out there alone. Buzz, can you believe it? Hey, Buzz, check it out. Buzz, what are you doing?
5: It's time for the Rick Smith Show. 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
6: And welcome, brothers, sisters, working class heroes. This is the Rick Smith Show. Thanks so much for being here. Today on the big program, lots to get to, lots to talk about. We are now officially entering into that magical pre-midterm season when Republicans finally have discovered that their biggest threat to democracy is, well, people participating in democracy, because apparently voting is only sacred when it produces the proper results. And by proper, I mean the ones that makes our dear leader feel like he won something other than the world's most heavily litigated participation trophy. And the latest GOP panic, voter ID again. Yeah, we're back, because evidently, allegedly, 400 people in New Jersey who are undocumented. This is the report. 400 may have voted in the 2024 election in New Jersey. 400 out of 4 million, more than 4 million cast. And I got to tell you, that's not a stolen election. It's a rounding error wearing a trench coat, but not even proven in my mind yet. But for Republicans, they don't need proof. What it is it's proof that we need to put every voter through an obstacle course designated by the DMV, a payday lender, or the guy at the airport who makes you take your shoes off. They'll tell you it's about election integrity. You know, the phrase politicians use when they want to make voting harder for people who might not vote for them. And now, because Donald Trump lost the mail-in ballot in 2020, suddenly mail-in voting must be treated like anthrax in an envelope. But think about that. Americans have, you know, I don't know, mailed tax returns, mortgage checks, military ballots, birthday cards, rent payments,

0: was in tightening rules around mail-in ballots. Trump and the administration wanted states to hand over their voter list and change ballot procedures, or potentially watch the Postal Service refuse to deliver the mail. That's right. The federal government's new election policy was basically, nice democracy you got there. Shame if no one delivered it. And what's their legal justification? Well, according to voting rights experts, none. The Postal Service doesn't get to decide if it's going to stop delivering ballots because a state didn't bow deeply enough to Dear Leader and his election paranoia. This is the game, folks. Invent a crisis, inflate an allegation, find a few hundred votes in a state with millions of ballots, scream fraud into every available microphone, and then sell restrictions as common sense. Sell obstacles to the ballot box as common sense. Meanwhile, the real problem is not that too many people are voting. It's that too many people might vote against the people writing the rules. Democracy is not supposed to be a private club with a dress code, a cover charge, three forms of ID, and a bouncer named Greg checking whether your signature looks suspicious. If your party can only win, making it harder for me and others to vote, you don't have an election strategy. You got a hostage situation. And you're holding Mother Liberty, well, hostage. And this is the kind of stuff that should be outraging people, especially my red hats who don't are supposed to be believe in the 10th Amendment and states' rights and, you know, the thing they used to carry in their pocket. You know, they got those little, what was the word? Oh, yeah, constitutions. I remember the Tea Party folks who eventually, many of them morphed into the red hats, still carrying around their unopened, unread constitution, but they have it because it makes them feel better and superior. What happened to the tenthers now that we've got a Dear Leader? Want to hear your thoughts? Email me, Rick at therickSmithShow.com. Quick break. When we come back, another assault on Social Security just around the corner. Back after this. I'm Rick Smith, and this is Labor History in Two. On this day in labor history, the year was 1935. That was the day that 35 journalists of the Seattle Post-Intelligencer walked off the job. They represented about half of the newspaper's newsroom staff at the time. The strike started because the paper had fired two longtime employees, drama critic Everhart Armstrong and head photographer Frank Slim Lynch. The two had joined the American Newspaper Guild, a union for newspaper employees that had begun in 1933. Management claimed the firings were due to the two employees' poor job performance and insubordination. But Armstrong had worked for the paper for 17 years, and Lynch for 15 years before joining the union. The Seattle paper was owned by the newspaper giant William Randolph Hearst. Hearst was known for his anti-union, anti-communist, anti-Roosevelt stances. The strike was thus a battle between a few dozen journalists and this national opinion maker. Even though the numbers of workers on strike were small, the cause won the support of other labor unions. The Teamsters refused to deliver newsprint to the Post-Intelligencer. Longshoremen, metal workers, and lumber workers joined the newspapermen on the picket line. The strike wore on for 3.5 months, and the paper was shut down. Many in the public supported the newspapermen. The strikers put out their own newspaper. They called it the Guild Daily. It included updates on the strike, as well as general news and sports coverage. The circulation of the strike paper reached 60,000 a day. Finally, President Franklin Roosevelt won a landslide re-election victory. Perhaps recognizing the mood of the nation was swinging toward the working man, management decided to settle the strike. Today, the Newspaper Guild has 34,000 members throughout the United States and Canada. Labor History in Two, brought to you by the Illinois Labor History Society and The Rick Smith Show.
1: Welcome back to The Rick Smith Show. Now, here is Rick Smith.
0: So we've all seen the story. Social Security very soon is going to not be able to pay all of its obligations. It's not going bankrupt. It's not going to not have any money. But there is talk over the next couple of years that if nothing is...

0: done if Congress continues to fail as they have for the last, I don't know, how long we've been talking about this? 20 years now? This is not a crisis that we have not seen coming. But every solution that they come up with is seems to be worse than the next. And now we've got another group of centrists on both sides with more bad ideas and, oh, a BS named bill, the Promise Act. And you would think that the Promise Act would, I don't know, honor your freaking promise. Seems like the idea. I don't think that this is what that is. And here to help me work through some of it, I've asked my good friend Alex Lawson to come share some thoughts. Alex is the executive director of Social Security Works. Check out their website at socialsecurityworks.com. Alex, thanks for taking time for us.
1: Always, Rick.
0: So another group of centrists, another bad idea. Walk me, what are we doing?
1: So, you know, this is DC 101, which is that bad ideas are eternal. They just keep coming back and back. And to really be in here fighting a policy fight like I have for 16 years, you have to really gird yourself for the fact that you're going to literally be doing the same thing over and over and over again. And every time it's going to, like Dick Durbin, whose bill you're talking about, the so-called Promise Act, he was the guy back in the Bull Simpson Commission under Obama. He was the biggest booster of that, the BS Commission, right? So he has not changed. It's just bringing the bad ideas back. And what are the bad ideas? Always the same. If Congress does nothing, there's an automatic benefit cut across the board, around 20%. Disastrous. It's not going bankrupt. You're not going to get nothing, but you're not going to get 100% of promised benefits. That's because the billionaires have taken all the money, because you only pay into Social Security on the first $184,000. After that, not a nickel in, right? So most people, the vast majority of people, pay in on all their income. Billionaires pay in on only a fraction of their income, right? That's the whole problem. The problem, billionaires. Now, what DC does is they're like, yeah, we know that for sure. What do the people want? And the people, Democrat, Republican, Independent, like every time they're like, yeah, definitely just have the billionaires pay the same rate in like we do. And then there'll be no benefit cut. And in fact, we can expand benefits. And the politicians are like, oh, well, centrist politicians and Republicans, they're like, well, what do the donors want to do? And they're like, let's ask the billionaires. Yeah. And the billionaires are like, oh, yeah, definitely don't make us pay more in. Have you thought about cutting people's benefits instead? And so the proposals are always something basically the same as the problem, right? So the problem is a 20% benefit cut. And then the solutions that are proposed by these closed door commissions, whatever they're called, is raising the retirement by 3 years, say. That's usually, it's somewhere around there. That's a 21% benefit cut. Not like a 21% benefit cut. The way benefits are calculated, it is a 21% benefit cut. So they take the problem, right? The danger is people lose their benefits and they're like, oh, well, we've got a great solution. We're going to just do the same thing. We're going to cut your, we'll cut your benefits by 20%. But they know they'll lose if they do that. They know it's deeply unpopular, so they propose commissions or other processes that are outside of regular order, and they line up all of these senators and members who are on their way out. So like during a lame duck, that's where we're most vulnerable on Social Security. On the benefits side, you have all these politicians in the least accountable moment of their careers, and they're like, yeah, now is when we're going to vote to push this train out of the station and get it, roaring down the track so that no one can stop it. And it ends in a benefit cut,
0: right,
1: to protect the billionaires.
0: And that's exactly the reason why I'm against term limits. because of that kind of thing where you've got people heading out the door, and you would think heading out the door, you would do the right thing. But oddly enough, as they're heading out the door, they're generally looking at doing the profitable thing, and the billionaires seem to have all the money. So why would I be surprised? Why wouldn't I be surprised if you've got a bunch of centrists who have an opportunity on the way out the door to pick up the next gig by screwing over everybody? I don't know. It seems like what we do.
1: Yeah, I always say politicians, when they're on their way out, they're auditioning for their next job. And even if it's like not their job, they still want to rub elbows with the rich and powerful, right? They want to get flown to Davos to sit on a panel and look sagely into the middle distance and be like, it was hard to cut other people's social security benefits, but we did it to protect the bondholders, and then just uproarious applause from the billionaires in the room. And that's, I'm not joking.
0: Yeah, I know.
1: That's literally what they're into it for. So this is, I think it's extremely dangerous because the math is there. There's enough senators who are at least curious enough on this that it could move in the lame duck. But at the same time, you know, there is enormous popular resistance to this, as always. And that has filtered up to the elected Democrats, right? Like, so Hakeem Jeffries, for example, and the Democrats in the House, they're much closer to moving forward an expansion bill, something that actually addresses the problem, the billionaires. So there is this tension within the party. And I think this is just one of those, you know, they're sort of like, well, hey, let's get this garbage centrist DLC Wall Street policy done before those pesky leftists and socialists and whatnot take over the party. I think that they are being driven by that fear.
0: No, and you're spot on, because I've heard that. But understand, you know, I don't know that my red hats view Social Security and Medicare as communist or socialist. They view it as something they were promised and they damn well want. And, you know, Medicare for All seems to be very popular. Scrapping the cap seems to be very popular. This should be where I think Democrats should be hanging their hat, expanding these programs and, you know, maybe getting the billionaires who have done very well. I don't know if you've noticed, but they're not missing meals. I think that's a way to go forward.
1: Yeah, and you know, I go all over the country, and I talk to incredibly varied audiences, and Social Security and Medicare, incredibly popular with everyone. And depending on the audience, you know, I'm not going to go to a room of red hats and be like, hey, you know, that's socialism, right? Because I'm like, I don't care if you what words you use to describe this. Like, people understand policies that work for the people. The words, you know, have been poisoned by Wall Street. But when you explain things to people just in basic English, right, like tax billionaires fairly, and people are like, yes, that's what I want, right? And it doesn't matter if they're wearing a lot of people wearing MAGA hats actually think that's kind of what they were promised, right? And so now you see a lot of deep dissatisfaction outside of the hardcore cultist sort of support for Trump. His numbers are in the gutter exactly because he's not doing the very popular things and instead doing things like, you know, raising people's drug prices by ending the Medicare drug subsidy pilot program.
0: Yeah, and starting a war that, you know, jacked up gas prices, you know, that little things.
1: Little things, and being super corrupt and obviously corrupt. And, you know, it's neck and neck, but the corruption and the incompetence are competing for which one's first, who's is on it, first.
0: Is it incompetence, or is this just another way to extract wealth from the working class and put into the hands of billionaires? You know, because I'm not sure. I'm with you that there seems to be a lot of incompetence, but they never seem to lose. It always seems to benefit them in one way or another, while we get screwed. Which I think is I think's the plan, Alex.
1: Well, I mean, heads they win, tails we lose is definitely the plan. But I think there is just gross incompetence as well, right? And that's the history of right wing populists, which are just fascists, right? Because there is no such thing as billionaire-led populism. But they are generally incompetent because they're like the worst people that you could imagine. So like I'm talking about like the reflecting pool, right? And things like that. But the Iran war, the offensive war that the U.S. started at the behest of Israel with Iran is another one where like the incompetence is on full display. And people get that. They're like, this is not working. Yeah. This isn't working. No matter how many pressers you have, you know, where you might or might not fall asleep. This is clearly not working because look at the price at the pumps.
0: Yeah. No, I just filled up today and yeah, I cried a little bit, a little tear coming down the eye because it was so bad. But you know, here's the thing. Social Security is one of those things that universally, with the exception of a few outliers who have been sold on this idea that, you know, I am so smart, I could have done much better. The vast majority of people want this to be strong, want this to be there for them. What should we be doing? I know what the commissions are going to come out with, as you pointed out, raising the age. You know, that's always the first club out of the bag. What should we be doing? Obviously, I'm of the scrap the cap mind. You know, if I'm paying on 100% of my income, so should Elon Musk. And maybe we change what income is. So instead of me working and punching a clock, working for a salary, maybe gambling winnings on Wall Street should be taxed. What should we be doing?
1: That you just nailed all of it. So Bernie Sanders and Elizabeth Warren in the Senate have a bill, the Social Security Expansion Act, and it just modifies the cap. It's actually it starts at 250,000 and then goes above that. So if you make just above the cap of 184,000, it leaves some of that without.
0: So you're creating a donut hole. More in. So you're
1: creating a donut hole, but it's like a beneficial donut hole instead of most people's conception of it being bad. And then you just have all income counted, right? So we know that rich people have armies of lawyers who figure out ways to calculate their income so that they don't have to pay taxes on it. It's like the main thing that rich people spend their time on. They'll spend more money than they would have paid in tax to not pay it in tax, right? They would rather, it's you know, pull the ladder up or whatever, whatever drives them to fill that hole where their soul should be. They just try to fill it with money. But what Bernie Sanders' bill does is really easy. Make billionaires pay on all of their income, which includes earned and unearned income, and then prevent the benefit cut in 2032. And in fact, expand benefits by $200 a month for everyone forever, right? It's just like simple stuff. Yeah. That's why it's so popular.
0: So let me ask you a dumb question, because, you know, I've been arguing this for a long time. The fact, and again, I'm a union guy. I know you support unions. I believe a lot of our problems could be solved if we had 35% union density in this country so that wages were up. You know, had we continued on the trajectory that we were in the 80s with even 20% union density and had wages kept up with inflation as it should have, had you the bargaining power to fight for those better wages, would we be in this situation? Because I argue the reality is this is another symptom of crushing workers' ability to earn decent wages and another assault on our standard of living. Had we been earning, you know, the kind of wages we were earning maybe back in the 80s, would that money have equated to solving some of this problem? Or where would that put us?
1: Almost all of it, Rick. So it's if wages had kept up with productivity, right, which is what they should do. Workers produce goods and services, and the fruits of their labor is the money that the billionaires are sending to the Cayman Islands, right? So since 1980, they've been just stealing all of the gains that workers make. So productivity has stayed basically the same, which accelerates a little bit, while wages have stayed flat. And economists call it the Great Divergence, and it happened in 1980. And it's a policy choice.
0: Yeah, it is.
1: Right? It wasn't like magical. It's a policy choice to value capital over labor. And that compounds over time. If wages had kept pace with productivity, there would not be a shortfall that the trust fund was facing in 2032. So I want to say that again. And it's not just me saying this. You can check with, you can look at Steve Goss's, the chief actuary of Social Security. It's all online. He goes through all the things that it's not from, right? And it's everything that the media has talked about. Oh, people are living longer. It's like, nope, that's not the problem. The whole problem is that the rich have been getting all the gains of the economy, and they don't pay in on all of their income because it's above the $184,000 this year cap. So if productivity had just stayed the way it was in the 60s and the 70s and not had this great divergence in the 80s, we would not be having this conversation and exactly. many other conversations.
0: No, exactly. And that's the reason I bring this up, Alex, is, you know, because I've gotten a bunch of emails from people who go, well, you think the billionaires are responsible for everything, and you think taxing the billionaires are going to solve all these problems? And I respond with, yeah, exactly. They create our stupid policies that created the largest billionaire class in the history of humanity is responsible for all of this pain and suffering. And we can make good choices by making the billionaires pay. It seems sane and rational to me. But again, I keep seeing this meme out there where the billionaires can't solve all our problems. I think we can solve a lot of them.
1: And you're like, no, you're right. The billionaires can't solve all our problems. But the people can solve the problem, which is the billionaires. They're causing the problem. They are the problem. And bringing it back to your union density, I mean, Francis Perkins and the New Dealers, the people who created Social Security, you know, the New Deal was not just Social Security. I know you know this, but just to say, they knew that you needed to empower the workers to collectively bargain and form a union, that was going to be the way that you could keep wages aligned with productivity and the system would work. So it was all meant to work yep. together to create a society that the basic premise was, if we're a society that is reliant on wages, a capitalist society, if you are reliant on wages, then you have to have some systems in place for when people don't have wages, right? So they created unemployment insurance, right? They created Social Security for when you don't have wages when you retire. And then as we expanded it, or if you become disabled and can no longer work, or if the minor surviving children in the death of a breadwinner. And importantly, you also have to protect those wages from eroding and going into the boss's pockets, which is what caused the Great Depression that the New Deal was a solution
0: yep,
1: for,
0: absolutely.
1: But not just to fix it at the time, but to build a system that prevented it from happening again. And then in that 90 years, the billionaires, they've spent all their money systematically ripping apart the system that fixed the Great Depression, because they want that. That's their jam. That is what they're aiming for. Right before the Great Depression, that's their, you know, their utopia. Everybody loses except the billionaires.
0: Yeah.
1: So it's not like rocket science that the billionaires always do the same things, right? They attack things and try to destroy things that work. Social Security works. Public educations work. Unions work. Medicare works. Guaranteed healthcare works. That's why they hate it all, because if something works for the people, it's not working for the billionaires only. And that's the key. It might work for the billionaires still, but it doesn't only work for them. And their greed says that the whole system has to work only for them.
0: No, a bunch of greed bags. I mean, that's the sad reality. So last question I've got. Obviously, there's going to be a move to do some of the crazy stuff with the centrists, as you pointed out, in the lame duck. What do we do? Give me some marching orders.
1: So I think the key thing is to just really understand the threat in the lame duck. Because remember, the lame duck is right after the election. It starts right then. And so people think that there's a moment to catch your breath. You can, but not everybody can. It's a relay race. So, you know, people will be working hard to defeat the Republicans, which is really critical. But the day after, the next fight starts. And that's when we need to ensure that any Democratic senator who's retiring understands that if on their way out the door, they vote to cut our Social Security benefits, that's all that they'll ever be remembered as. The senator who stole from us, the senator who reached into our pocket and stole our money.
0: Amen.
1: And if we do that, I do think we can back them away.
0: There you go. Alex, as always, great stuff and a great marching order. Things we've got to do. Alex Lawson, thanks so much for the time.
1: Thanks, Rick.
0: Our good friend Alex, executive director there at Social Security Works. Check out their website, socialsecurityworks.org. Quick break. Right back. Stick around. I'm Rick Smith, and this is Labor History in Two. On this day in labor history, the year was 1892. That was the day miners in Tracy City, Tennessee, rebelled against the state's convict lease system. Miners had been forced to work side by side with convict labor. The convicts, overwhelmingly African American, were forced to live in deplorable stockade conditions. Their presence in the mines served to minimize paid labor, keep wages low, and stunt union organizing throughout the state. Miners demanded that Tennessee Coal, Iron, and Railroad give them the same hours of work as the convicts. When they refused, the miners marched on the stockades where the convicts were housed. They released the convicts and marched them onto trains bound for Nashville, burning the stockades to the ground. The revolt at Tracy City followed armed uprisings of thousands of miners the previous year in nearby Briceville and Coal Creek. Here it is thought that the Knights of Labor leaders led miners to surround stockades, disarm guards, and release convicts onto Knoxville-bound trains over the course of several days. By August of 1892, hundreds of miners would confront state forces in armed shootouts across Grundy, Marion, and Anderson counties, releasing convicts when they could onto trains bound for Nashville. Miners were eventually arrested and convicted, but these revolts would lead the Tennessee General Assembly to end its convict lease system 4 years later, making them one of the first southern states to do so.
2: Well, they brought in the entire state militia, heavy artillery and Gatling guns.
0: For more information, go to laborhistoryin2.com. 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

The great thing about art towns is, of course, the artists and their art. So why are so many town officials deliberately and stupidly driving artists out of town? I live in such a place, Austin, Texas. For beaucoup years, it welcomed and nurtured a blessing of creators, from buskers to tap dancers, muralists to neon sign artists. Neon signs? Yes, magical artisans who can bend glass tubes into delightful expressive shapes that light up to identify a community and culture as something more than just another concrete and steel erection of corporate power. One such creative is Todd Sanders, an Austin pop artist who for 3 decades has preserved and advanced this eclectic community's proud claim to be keeping Austin weird. I was personally plugged into that identity when Susan DeMarco, Floyd Domino, and I broadcast a 2-hour daily radio talk show across America from a down-home Austin restaurant named Threadgill's. Behind us on the stage was a Todd Sanders gem, a 3-by-5-foot neon sign flashing Hightower Radio on the air. But multimillion-dollar developers, backed by a city council now promoting Austin as a mecca for high-tech billionaires, have no room for funky grassroots weirdness. They've jacked up city property taxes and artists' rents in a corporate gentrification frenzy that has squeezed Sanders Neon Shop and others out of Austin. The good news, though, is that art perseveres, so Sanders' studio and art gallery found a welcoming spot 80 miles east of us in the small town of Round Top. This is Jim Hightower saying, but Round Top artisans will be next if we keep letting profiteers with no values beyond money define who we are and restricting who we can become.

0: Welcome back to the Rick Smith Show. 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
1: So, I got to tell you, I stepped in something. I stepped on the landmine. The trans landmine has hit. And look, I guess I have to go back and kind of explain my position a little bit, because I think it's been a little misunderstood. Because look, I've gotten every one of the, you're anti-trans, you hate trans people, you're not 100% pure, so you're the problem. And then on the other side, you know, you got the, you know, they shouldn't be competing in sports, and it's unfair, and it's, you know, it's, you know, we need women to have their own category, because now evidently MAGA cares about women's sports like never before. And this is the bizarre point for me, because look, I enjoy women's basketball. I had two daughters who played sports. I love the opportunities that they were given. And I've said from the beginning that this isn't an issue. This should not be an issue. And yet at every opportunity, what we get fed is, well, it's the only issue. And I wish we would put the same kind of energy into something that affects, I mean, what would the NCAA say? There are like 500,000 athletes and like 10 of them are trans. I mean, the numbers are so skewed to where you go, I mean, we're talking about, you know, rounding errors in the numbers. And I wish people would pay the kind of attention and have the kind of outrage that we're force-fed over this issue, on pay and wage theft issues, on the cost of housing, on health care, on the rights of workers to join, form unions, safe workplaces, child care, paid the family leave, you know, retirement, you know, things that actually affect all of us and real lives. Oh, there you go, Rick. You're diminishing the trans people. No, I'm not. I've had the privilege of knowing a couple of people who have transitioned, and I've had to think about it in my frame of mind on, you know, how I feel about it. And I generally, to my core, believe in the idea of life, liberty, pursuit of happiness. You lead your best life. You have one opportunity to be happy. Whatever that takes you, you do it. As long as it doesn't screw other people up, as long as you're not, you know, cheating people out of their wages or kicking people out of their homes or stealing, you know, lollipops from children, follow your passion, follow your live your truth, since that seems to be popular. I want people to be happy. And look, I've had, you know, a couple people who have come to me and say, look, this is what we're doing. And I've always said the exact same thing. I don't understand. I'm probably never going to understand. And here's the other part. I'm grateful that I probably am never going to understand, because I don't know what it's like to be in your skin. I don't know what life has been like for you, but I want you to be happy. And I hope whatever it is you're doing seems fairly extreme to me. Seems fairly out of character for me. But I'm hoping that for you, that this is everything that you're hoping it's going to be, that this is everything that you want it to be, and that this, here's the point, this makes you happy in that pursuit of that happiness. Because again, I go back to, you know, learning about the founding fathers and that the debate between the pursuit of happiness or the pursuit of property and happiness kind of winning out. I want people to be happy. But I also am probably never going to understand, and grateful, because I don't know what it's like to lead the kind of lives that have gotten someone to a point to do things that I think are fairly drastic, in my opinion. I think cutting something off that I particularly like is a bit extreme, but that's not my call for everyone. So that said, understanding where I'm coming from, because I know we're used to one-way debates. In the two-way debate of going, I'm accepting of you doing whatever it is that you want to do to make yourself happy, you also have to understand that, yeah, I may not understand it, but I want the best for you. And I've said this every time. I don't understand it, but I love you. I hope this is what everything you want it to be, and that at the end you have no regrets. And I want that truly, truly for those folks and everyone who's following their path. Now, that said, the key part that I said a moment ago is you have the right to do whatever you want until your rights infringe on someone else. Just as blacks, you have the right to flail your fist around until it touches the tip of my nose. I'm with trans people 100% on if you're being cheated at work, if you're being discriminated in housing or employment, or you're being abused or beaten or any of those things. That's common sense. And we should all be on that frame. Every one of us. The sports thing is a little trickier. And I've had to spend a little time trying to figure out even what the issue is, because we're not allowed to have the discussion of what it is. We're told by one side, absolute has to be. Told by the other, absolute can't be. And now we've got a couple of former NBA players saying that they're going to go play in the WNBA, which again has sparked some outrage and all of the oxygen being sucked out of the room. Because again, I've had my email box full of the crazy, and I'm going to get to some of those emails here in a minute. But I had to sit and think about, you know, a couple of former NBA players, you know, 6'10 guys, you know, big bulky guys. And knowing what I know from people who have gone through the process, I do know that it's really, really difficult. It is a real commitment. And I'll be honest, trans people, you got my respect. It's a commitment that I personally could never make to myself. I've said for my whole life, I'm going to lose weight. I'm going to get into shape. Yeah, that happens. But to go, I'm going to reshape my body in a way that it's impressive, really, really impressive. The commitment and the dedication and the constant stick-to-itiveness. Seriously, my respect, props. And I had to think about this with the two NBA players. Because one of the things that I did find out is in the transition process, you take a whole bunch of hormone replacement therapies and a whole bunch of things to diminish your testosterone, increase the other stuff. Again, not a doctor, don't know, but I do know the numbers then skew. If you're going to change the chemistry of the body from male to female, there's a whole bunch of stuff. And again, doctors and people who have gone through this, please educate me if you think I'm wrong, but if these two NBA players want to go through that kind of dedication to change their chemistry so that they have the right amounts of estrogen and the lower amounts of testosterone and all that comes with that, if they're truly dedicated, and this is where my mind goes, and this is where we should, anyone who says, well, I'm just going to go play women's sports, go, okay, here it is. Because I think they're doing it, one, out of, they need attention. But two, sheer ignorance. The Robert Kennedy Jr. tells us we're all with low T, and that we've got Pete Hegseth saying we're going to test the military so that they don't have low testosterone. And yet these guys want to take some drugs to lower their testosterone level so that they can have the right balance so they can play in the WNBA, maybe. And the WNBA has said that I think they've pretty much said no-ish. Because there are no women in the WNBA who are trans at this moment. Now, is it going to be a thing? I don't know. That, again, is for a private entity known as the WNBA. But I got to tell you, there's part of me would want to see that. There's part of me wants to see these NBA, former NBA players, you know, the macho of the macho, the defender of women. I kind of like to see them go through that process, because I don't think they will. And I go back to the sheer hatred of it. I don't hate anyone. And now look, I've got a lot of people say, oh, I'm transphobic, and maybe I am. I don't know. I do have some questions around, and I did at the very beginning. Especially with contact sports, I think there can be. I think we're grown up enough, or at least I thought we were, to be able to have an honest discussion about what participation should look like. And we're talking about a handful of people, a handful. And yet, We can't seem to come to a rational choice because we're not supposed to. This is supposed to divide us. So I got a number of emails from people. You know, the one guy tells me, well, I respect everyone's right to live how they choose, but, and then, you know, then comes the but. And the but is, I don't think biological males should compete in women's sports. And you go, well, you know, they're not, you know, chemically not there. Sorry. But, you know, the reality is respect, if you do respect everyone, respect also means not reducing trans women to a label or treating them as a threat. Sports organizations can make really, honestly and truthfully, evidence-based, sports-specific policies without denying people dignity or belonging, especially if you're looking at younger ages. You know, when my kids were younger, there were co-ed teams. When I was in college, we had co-ed intramural teams. I think that's a way to go. A possibility, a discussion, which we're not allowed to have. Another person says, well, you call it inclusion. I call it unfair. He says, I call it unfair to the girls who trained their whole lives for a scholarship. And you go, well, you know, the number of girl athletes who get scholarships are really a small number, to be honest. And it's unfair. If you want to really be outraged about something, you know, look, because girls' opportunities matter deeply. Something really, if you look, Red Hats, if you're on board, I'm with you. I'll jump on the girls get cheated part. But, you know, trans participation, as I said a moment ago, extraordinarily rare. While unequal funding for sports programs for girls, lower pay for girls, limited facilities for women's sports, harassment in women's sports, and cuts to, well, all school sports programs affect women athletes a whole lot more than one or two people potentially maybe wanting to play the game. And look, I'm not trying to be the grand defender because I've got questions too. But for the crowd who's absolutely not, I got real problems. The other person says, well, you know, it's not about hate. It's not about hate. It's about preserving a separate woman's categories in sports. Because now, evidently now, they care. Nobody ever noticed. WNBA has been around for a long time. Nobody seems to remember that. Didn't care then, but now it's a political issue. Now we're going to get all tingly in the panties. And look, intent does matter. And so do consequences. Blanket exclusions, in my view, can isolate young people and have disastrous consequences and send the message that, you know, people who are different don't belong. So we should be talking about having a discussion about what fair policies look like and how we address a competitive, actual competitive questions, rather than assuming that every trans athlete is a former NBA player. I mean, this is where my mind goes, because, you know, some moron decides, oh, I'm gonna get some attention. And well, here we are. They got their attention. We'll see. Another person said, I voted for Trump because I'm tired of politicians pretending common sense is bigotry. Like you, Rick, I'm not a bigot. Well, look, and the reality is, and I believe this to my core, we can disagree about policy, whether without calling each other names for the most part, but common sense should include listening to others. You know, athletes, medical experts, and really the small number of people who are directly affected, and not turning them into, well, the economy sucks. We need a shiny thing to divide people. We need to get some outrage candy out into the masses. Let's throw out another trans story, because we know the dim will bite. And here we are. Because we know what we're not talking about? We're not talking about the war that's going very badly. A war of choice by Donald Trump that is going very badly. Another person said, I fought for athletic opportunities, and I don't think those opportunities should be weakened. And you know what? I'll be honest. Fair enough. There's part of me that goes, you know, look, women fought long and hard to get to the place where there's something for them. That history deserves protection. Protecting women's sports should mean investing in women's teams, investing in equal facilities, investing in coaching and more scholarships and media coverage. Because look, I love watching the WNBA games. I enjoyed my time at the Fever game immensely. I loved watching the game. It was great, except for the people around me, which means they should also have safe workplaces and not blame all of those problems on what is a minute, minuscule number of participants and people who may want to participate. And I know, you're just going to open the door, Rick, and then they're all going to come. Yeah, I'm struggling with that. Another person writes, we can be compassionate towards trans people without ignoring the physical differences in competition. And look, you know, as someone who has played sports, there's part of me that goes, you know what? For the most part, as a big guy, I got an advantage over probably 80% of the women. Probably. There's going to be a number that, you know, clearly. But I got to tell you, both compassion and fairness matter. Physical traits vary wildly amongst all athletes. I look at Brittany Griner. That's a pretty big woman. That woman whipped my behind, I think. Which is why I think this should be left to governing bodies to decide how they use those nuances. Evidence-based rules should be discussed instead of government broad-based political bans. This is where my problem is in all of this. But that's not why we're talking about it. That's not why we're being force-fed this issue again. We're being force-fed this issue again to keep us blinded to the reality that the economy sucks and Trump's war is going badly, and that every time we go to the gas pump, we should be as outraged about the price at the pump as we are about some kid that we have no idea who or where they are wanting to dribble a ball or play some sport. I'm struggling here. Because it doesn't make sense to me. Another person writes, Democrats keep making this the biggest issue. What? Democrats? He goes on to say, then accuse everyone else of being obsessed with it. What? Huh? Did I miss something? When the reality is most trans people aren't asking to be the center of the culture war. There are some who want to feel special, and you're going to get that in anywhere. But, you know, they want to go to work. They want to go to school. They want to get their health care. If you want to be outraged about something for the trans community, look at what the Trump administration is doing with the drugs that they desperately need to stay alive. How about we do some of that stuff? But no, that would be an actual policy choice that we could make, and that would be an actual discussion that we could make people's lives better. And again, this has nothing to do with that. Nothing at all. This is about keeping us stupid. This is about keeping us focused on stuff that, you know what, in the grand scheme of things, would make our lives so much better if we focused on. Another person writes, I support equal dignity for everyone, but fairness and safety matter too. And then equal dignity should be a starting point. We should start there. Safety and fairness should be evaluated based on evidence, you know, real stuff, and not what grandpa is afraid of. Just kind of my thought on this. And the last email I wanted to get to, you may see this as discrimination. I see it as defending women in sports and girls and their chances to compete. I understand. I do. I understand the concern for girls' sports. I do. And I have fought for expanded opportunities for my daughters. But a policy that excludes even trans girls, regardless of the sport, their circumstances, or the people who are in charge of that thing, I think that's discrimination. And we can support women athletes without treating anyone else as the enemy. Now, do I personally think there should be a moment where you consider maybe not? I don't know yet. But I'll tell you what I'm 100% opposed to. The idea of a reactionary government without having any type of real debate other than outrage in social media worlds, telling everyone all across this country simultaneously that you cannot. And I'll be honest, this is where I appeal to my red hats, because you're supposed to be the party of freedom. You're supposed to be the party of live free or die. And yet you seem to be okay with your authoritarian dictator wannabe imposing an edict from on high that we're all supposed to must follow. I'm a little questioning that. But again, I want to hear your thoughts. Something I said make you angry, make you happy, make you sad. I want to hear about it, because I think more debate, especially on this issue, is good. As long as we're talking about it from a place of, hey, there's a problem, let's find a solution. But I'll tell you, my view, not the problem that they keep force feeding us with. We've got much bigger problems. And this is where the people are going to call me anti-trans. I don't see this as a huge issue. I just don't. I think this is something we can fix. I think we can solve it. I think, an afternoon meeting. I think we could probably, in every community, I think you could come up with something. Just my thoughts. Want to hear yours. Rick at the RickSmithShow.com. Quick break. Right back.

0: I'm Rick Smith, and this is Labor History in Two. Communists, Reds, long have these been the cries of the press and politicians seeking to undermine the labor movement in the United States. Sometimes even labor leaders themselves got caught up in the anti-communist hysteria. And on this day in labor history, the year was 1938. That was the day that the president of the Metal Trades Department of the American Federation of Labor, John P. Fry, gave testimony before the Special Committee on Un-American Activities. It was known as the Dies Committee. Texas Congressman Martin Dies Jr. founded the effort to root out an alleged communist threat in the U.S. In his testimony, Fry alleged that there were 300 CIO leaders who were communists. At the time, the AFL and CIO were two separate organizations. The CIO had split off from the AFL to pursue more organizing in industries like automaking and steel. Even after his testimony, Fry maintained a network of operatives in the labor movement to identify suspected communists. A few days after Fry spoke before Congress, the Chicago Tribune ran a story explaining the perceived communist labor threat. The article declared if the communists in the United States continued to operate as the Communist Party, they would have no influence on American foreign policy in the foreseeable future. But by making themselves leaders of labor and therefore powerful in democratic councils, they can be of immediate value to the Soviets. The paper warned that the communists were hoping to march the U.S. into another European war. The public had little appetite for another major conflict. The charge that the CIO was infiltrated by communists who wanted war took its toll on the radical labor organization, dividing workers by playing into the fears and hysteria of the era.
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0: So this is our last broadcast for a little break. I am having surgery. That is going to happen. I'm going to get my leg basically chopped off and then reattached with a brand new shiny little ball. I'm getting a hip replacement. Years of beating myself up, years of physical manual labor work, years of just wear and tear and doing dumb stuff has taken its toll. And now it's time. And I'm looking forward to it. It's one of those things where I'm fortunate in that I have really good health care. And as I said a couple of days ago, I got the bill, like the advance, here's what to expect kind of bill. And the surgery is going to cost like $42,000, which seems high. Seems like a lot of money for a one, you know, for like maybe 20 hours in the hospital, 24 hours in the hospital, maybe. Seems high, but you know, look, it's the world we live in. But again, the weird part is the doctor's only going to get like $1,400. And I'll tell you, I think I've paid more to my mechanic to do some work on my car than I'm paying to the doctor, which again, seems very weird to me. $1,400, I guess not nothing, but it seems like it'd be higher than that. Because, you know, he literally is cutting me wide open, about a foot long, 18-inch scar. Gonna snap my leg out like a chicken wing and then, you know, do some sawing and hammering and, you know, some glue and some woodwork and stuff, you know, some shop stuff. And then gonna put me back together, which, you know, that's the part that I'm most excited about, the going back together. But the reason I bring this up is over the next several days, we're going to be running some of our best of programs, some of the stuff from the last several days. So if you've got some questions, comments, if you're sending me email, I look forward to it. Probably going to be a little slower than usual getting responses because I'm planning on being miserable for a day or two or a couple days. You know, it is how it is. I wish me well, I hope. I hope this is a good experience. I've had nothing but positive responses thus far. Had the right one done back in 2020, and it was really a very positive experience, hoping this one goes well, just as well. But I want to let you know that's what we can expect. By all means, send me some comments. I know one of you is going to wish me ill. I hope you don't. But I'll take it. But you can email me, rick@therickSmithShow.com. As always, got anything to say? I want to hear it. email me, rick@thericksmithshow.com. Miss any portion of the program, grab the podcast. Wherever you get your favorite podcast, you will get ours. And as always, thanks so much for being here. We'll see you back here next time.
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2: 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In this episode, Max Blumenthal and Aaron Maté discuss the latest and possibly most dangerous phase of the U.S. assault on Iran, the Ukrainian government's most desperate PR ploy to date, the Trump administration's rising repression against the U.S. anti-war movement, Mamdani's statement about arresting Netanyahu, and more. 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
3: Be a Goyish bullet stopper for Israel. That's your role in Jordan, which is run by a half-British, blue-eyed king who's maintaining a repository warehouse of Palestinians, surplus Palestinians on Israel's behalf, whose intelligence services are basically run by Israel in the U.S., who has no choice whether or not to have these bases. And so several soldiers died in those attacks and died trying to disarm explosives from a downed Iranian drone in Jordan. And here they are, and they clearly look like, ideologically inclined neoconservatives who would fight to denuclearize Iran. Actually, no, they look like the American working class. And guess what happened with them? Angel Rampersad, Isabella Gonzalez, Tyler Feehan, and Michael Emmanuel Swinton. So two brown soldiers, one black soldier, and a white soldier from the working class were killed while Benjamin Netanyahu's son Yair partied in Miami. And they were removed by the so-called Department of War from the official death toll of 18 American soldiers or service members killed in this war. They were removed by the Trump administration. They don't even count as fallen in this war. That's how proud they are of this, the Trump administration is, and Pete Hegseth is of this war, by the way, because supposedly the U.S. is in a ceasefire. So they're covering up these deaths that we all know occurred, and they're trying to actually minimize these soldiers' service.

0: because it's basically a quasi-authoritarian government where the popular will just doesn't make any difference whatsoever. So people don't even feel compelled to go out and protest. But the contempt he shows for his own soldiers by placing them in danger, denigrating them, and then now not even counting their sacrifice officially, I mean, it's quite striking.
1: Well, there will be protests if there are large numbers of Americans killed, as in Iraq. That would take place during a ground assault on something like Chabahar, which would inevitably fail. The Iranian regular military and IRGC is much, much stronger than Iraq's military, which basically folded away into an insurgency and still managed to kill hundreds of American soldiers and wound many more. This would be a disaster politically for Trump, but it's possibly on the horizon as the U.S. attacks border areas between Iraq and Iran. It suggests they could be prepping some kind of ground assault. I mean, I would think it would be in the south around the Strait of Hormuz, but that wouldn't really matter. You know, they could hold Chabahar, but then they would be easy targets for mobile artillery, for drones, for ballistic missiles. There are many ways they could be hammered. FPV drones could enter the picture, the kind we see really hammering Israeli soldiers in southern Lebanon. It wouldn't be pretty. This would actually play to the strengths of Iran. And, you know, you know, just because they would be physically on the coast of the Strait of Hormuz doesn't mean that Iran couldn't still enforce a blockade. They can still remotely attack ships. They don't need to be on the mountaintops above the strait. None of this makes sense. And then I would think the protests would begin when the Democrats would use their various No Kings astroturfed entities to send people into the streets. The whole point of No Kings is kind of like to water down more what you could call radical demands and anti-war activity and force all the anti-war forces into this broader mass of like MSNBC boomers. But I mean, during the Iraq War, the protests were not just like all organic. It was move on and their giant mailing list, email list, and the unions and the Democrats sending people out into the street. So it really would take this broader infrastructure to bring people out to protest the war. But the war is just completely unpopular. It's never going to be more popular. And the military, I mean, the way that Trump has treated the military throughout this conflict, the Joint Chiefs, from the top to the bottom, there isn't much desire to wage this war in the U.S. military. Remember, Dan Kane, chairman of the Joint Chiefs of Staff, was leaking to the New York Times and Washington Post about coming munitions shortages if Trump attacked Iran, and was basically saying the U.S. is going to lose. So the chairman of the Joint Chiefs was against the war, but, you know, he has to follow orders. And then at the bottom of the totem pole, you have these working class soldiers. Where do they come from? I used to substitute teach in L.A. or like suburban L.A., when I was breaking into journalism. It was a good job to like allow me to pay my rent while I did articles on the side. I was at Alhambra High, east of LA, and other high schools. And like the amount of manipulation of students and pressure on students and enticement that would take place on these high school campuses from military recruiters was insane. They would actually have them come into the classroom and like all the chum in the class, like if I wore my ID card, the lanyard would say Army, there'd be calendars for the Army. They'd come in the class and say, who wants to come to our ROTC? And you basically get to leave class and participate in ROTC, the job recruitment center. It was all military. There were uniformed recruiters walking around the high school trying to just bring people in. It was just nonstop. And this was like a working class public high school. LA County had the highest level, I think, of combat deaths, highest rate of combat deaths per capita in the Iraq War. And they were brown soldiers, Latinos, and many of them were actually being promised citizenship to join. So that's what the U.S. military is. Compare that to, I think, the motivation of an Iranian military and what we saw after Ayatollah Khamenei's funeral.

0: with like 35 million people participating in the funeral, there's no comparison.
1: Well, you mentioned that the Pentagon brass is not keen on a ground invasion, but the people who Trump's been listening to throughout this whole regime change war, they are. And that includes Mark Thiessen, the former speechwriter for George W. Bush turned Washington Post columnist. And this is what he said.
2: Which is why I asked.
3: Okay, so we stop the fighting in the ceasefire on the 20-yard line. We take it into the end zone. We do another battle. We have about 14 days of combat where we have to take out all the targets that we have available. We take out we took out 85% of their defense industrial base. We take out 95% of it. We set back all their programs, and we further entomb the nuclear dust. Then we stop major combat operations. We impose the blockade. We open up Kargil. We open up the Strait of Hormuz. And then we go and we help the Iranian people overthrow their regime the same way that the United States, we have muscle memory doing this. We've liberated 400 million people during the Cold War without boots on the ground. We armed the Mujahideen. We armed UNITA, Angola. We helped Solidarity. We helped Charter 77 in Czech Republic. We know how to bring down regimes without boots on the ground. We helped the Iranian people. Trump has been tweeting out every day now for the last several days pictures of Iranians being executed by the regime. He's standing with the Iranian people. Let's help them overthrow their regime, weaken it militarily, and then help them do the job and finish it.
1: I mean, Mark Thiessen talked to Trump and is considered a trusted advisor. So he sounds like a complete clown, but what he's saying should be taken seriously because he has Trump's ear. And I mean, one problem with what he's saying, I mean, put aside like the historical, like he's bragging about arming the Mujahideen, which then led to Al-Qaeda. He's bragging about-
0: UNITA.
1: He's bragging-
0: arming Savimbi, the CIA arming Savimbi in Angola.
1: Yeah, exactly. He's bragging about siding with South African apartheid in Angola. Forget all that. But like, he's advocating things that the U.S. has already tried. They tried all this already. This was the point of the regime change war that Trump launched on February 28th. They've tried all this. It didn't work. And all that's left now is for Trump to accept that Iran's going to control the Strait of Hormuz rather than continue to get U.S. soldiers killed over it. If he just accepted that, he could have an end to this thing and he could walk away and he could pretend that he won, but he's not doing that. In fact, right now he's ramping up U.S. military assets in the region. So I think we're going to see this weekend, especially after markets close, what Trump is going to do. Is he going to basically return to full-scale war, or is he going to finally take an off-ramp? And if people like Mark Thiessen have their way, it's war.
0: Mark Thiessen was a former Bush advisor. He is basically a voice for Netanyahu, along with Mark Levin and Ben Shapiro in Trump's ear, and I guess Laura Loomer. And he actually called for the U.S. to murder Iran's entire negotiating team through an act of aerial terrorism by bombing their flight coming back from Pakistan, where they were negotiating with J.D. Vance under the protection of the Pakistani military, which the U.S. supports. He is a subversive plant for Israel in the Trump administration. And this and the effect of continuing this war has actually been the title of this live stream, debasification, not just entrenchment of Iranian control over the Strait of Hormuz, devastation of the global economy. And as you said, Aaron, Trump is going to probably escalate this week. Oil has already been driven to $100 a barrel, which means the global economy will suffer unprecedented harm at this point. Time is on Iran's side there. Strategic oil reserves are running out. This is the effect of this war, and the effect of this war is a massive black eye to U.S. empire. The Al Udeid Air Base, which was like main air base for the U.S. in the region in Qatar, has been totally evacuated. New satellite images. This is Will Shriver. This is a good account to follow. New satellite images show that all U.S. aircraft have now been evacuated from the Al Dhafra Air Base in the UAE. American bases in the Persian Gulf region are no longer tenable. The King Faisal Air Base in Jordan was evacuated. The Muwafiq Salti Air Base, we saw that footage from earlier, has been pretty much evacuated. Barracks at the Ali al-Salem Air Base were just hit by Iran. They're increasingly unable to maintain these very exposed bases under increasingly accurate Iranian ballistic missile and drone fire. And they're moving all their assets into Israel and Jordan, but mainly Israel. And Israel's becoming one of the only assets the U.S. can maintain, but it's not really an asset, it's a liability. And it's Israel guiding this war. Bezalel Smotrich, the Israeli finance minister, saying, we don't want to enter this war at this point. It's going really well for us. We don't need to enter because the U.S. is fighting this war on their behalf, and the U.S. taxpayer is paying for it to offset the cost to Israel as our militaries merge. And then, you know, meanwhile, Trump is being told by Mark Thiessen to escalate because we had all these great victories during the Cold War. And here's what Ben Shapiro, another guy, I've never met a Ben Shapiro fan. Here's what he's saying.
2: And upset. It feels like things are stalemated. I get why people are confused.
0: Listen, guys, I get it. I get you don't like this war, but you have to listen to what I have to say because it's actually, we need more. This is an acceptable loss of Goyim.
2: And upset. It feels like things are stalemated, that they're getting broader and more difficult. Why? Well, because what the American people want is victory. There's this bizarre notion in foreign policy.
0: It's bizarre. The American people want to win.
2: That the American people are deeply worried about the immediate cost of war to the enemy. That the American people, that we can't handle the ugliness of war for even a day. That every conflict has to be totally antiseptic. And here I'm not even talking about the American willingness to undergo casualties. No one in America wants American casualties. It's a tragedy and a horror. We do understand that war does come along with casualties, and we are willing to undergo those casualties in pursuit of an end and a victory for America. But as far as the idea that, for example, America, we can't hit Karga Island because the Iranian people would then be deprived of oil resources, the American people are, I should say, not particularly concerned about that. We are far more concerned with why we're there not winning. I think what we actually ought to do is say an eye for everything. If you touch a ship in the Strait of Hormuz and we kill the head of the IRGC, we kill Khalibaf, we kill your entire leadership class. Again, we destroy South Pars and we destroy Kharg. One drone and that's what happens.
0: One drone and we kill everyone that you could possibly negotiate with who are like reformists.
1: Well, Trump said something similar this week when he said that, you know, for now, for every ship that's hit instead of Hormuz, we're going to destroy a power plant inside of Iran. So maybe, I'm not sure which came first, Ben Shapiro or Trump, but maybe Trump was listening to Ben Shapiro where he got that new threat from.
0: They're all saying the same thing. You're right. And they're echoing one another. And these are the neocon Likudnik talking points. Here's the, you know, the Latino Ben Shapiro.
4: I saw Araghchi, their foreign minister, who the other day say something about their policies, an eye for an eye. The president's policy is a head for an eye. I mean, honestly, that's what it's going to be. I mean, they will pay a very heavy price for the things they do. They're already paying a very heavy price. You guys don't know because you don't cover it. You're not in Iran. You're not in the street. They don't have a free media. But they're going to continue to pay a very heavy price. Their industrial base has been decimated. Their defense industrial base has been decimated. They're losing launchers. They're losing radars every single night. They are suffering billions of dollars in damage, and their economy is a disaster. But despite all that, okay, these people who are calling us every day, begging let's do a deal, they send us messages to other countries, third countries, and they're running out of countries to send. Even I had countries here coming up to me. Oh, I just spoke to the Iranians. They want to do a deal. The problem is, every time these people do a deal, they either break it or after they make it, they want to change the deal. So they're probably not ready to do a deal yet, but they will be soon because the price they're paying is very high, despite their tough talk and the flowery language and their stupid Lego videos they put out. I've never seen them, but they put these things out on social media.
0: I feel like he has seen the Lego videos
1: too. Yeah, including there's a new one about him.
0: Yeah,
1: I feel like he's definitely seen them because. Or else why would he go out of his way to express such annoyance with them?
0: And check out my interview with the director of those videos at the Gray Zones YouTube channel. It's pretty interesting. We talk about how they get in the heads of MAGA and top Trump figures. But Rubio's echoing Ben Shapiro, they're calling for a campaign of terrorism to accomplish very murky, dubious military goals, which don't seem achievable. And this is the problem with what Ben Shapiro is calling for, is let's say they hit Karg Island and blow everything up, although the US is suffering a munitions crisis, Iran can retaliate and can escalate, and it can destroy oil infrastructure across the region, including of countries that are like paying Jared Kushner and his affinity partners, billions of dollars. We're talking about Saudi Arabia and the UAE, which are basically Trump partners. They will be destroyed. Kuwait, Bahrain, those countries, Kuwait is 30% Shia. Bahrain is 40 or 50% Shia. They will be destabilized. Their desalination plants could be destroyed. this will also plunge the global economy into a depression. It will be the, you know, Zionist Ben Shapiro depression. That's what we could call it. People will move into Shapirovilles all across America, in tents on rivers. It's going to be bad. So Iran can do enormous amounts of damage. Just attacking, you know, Iran's oil infrastructure doesn't stop Iran from retaliating. So they don't actually have a plan that to win the war. It's just a plan for terror for its own sake. And who would really want that plan? What's the only country that would benefit from that? It's Israel. This is the thing. Like, everyone's trying to figure out what the objective is here and what does victory look like. For Israel, there isn't a clear definition of victory. Opening the Strait of Hormuz for Israel is not necessarily victory if Iran's the Islamic Republic comes into power. For Israel, victory is state destruction and societal destruction of Iran. And I saw that was clear to me when I was there, and I saw the amount of civilian infrastructure that was targeted, including like a major volleyball stadium in Tehran.
1: That major scientific research school.
0: Sharif University's AI center.
1: Yeah.
0: Like, they need to destroy Iran as an independent country, because they can't allow Iran or any country in the region to be anything but a third world backwater, a desert backwater, that with the starving people and migration flows going to Europe that make Europe more right wing and more, you know, with more pro-Israel governments. That's great for Israel. Israel doesn't get affected by any of that. So they just want to keep the U.S. waging this war for as long as possible. And all of these figures you're hearing don't even pay attention to what they're saying, like, or you can pay attention to it, but they want more U.S. soldiers to be killed because it will increase Trump's resolve to continue the war. And they want simply more destruction of Iran. That's all they want. And they're only trying to benefit this tiny little apartheid colony in the Middle East, which is steering the Trump administration's policy through the ghost of Lindsey Graham, who will be honored this Monday in Washington by guess who? I mean, anyone can guess. Benjamin Netanyahu is coming back to Washington to give his employee Donald Trump more orders, and he's going to honor Lindsey Graham. So there you have it. 2 weeks ago, guess who was in Washington? We just learned Roman Goffman, who is the new Mossad director. Isn't that strange? Like, he came to Washington and then suddenly the war restarted, like right after he left, and we didn't even know he was here.
1: And then suddenly Israel started putting out new fake intelligence about they found some new Iranian plot against Trump magically. And they also found, this was in the Wall Street Journal, I think, that Iran was like moving some enriched uranium around. Amazing, like the timing that all this comes and Israel discovers this.
0: Yes. So, and then Netanyahu is going to New York. He's going to be at the UN. He's going to be calling for more war on Iran. That's where he's going to make his case, as Israel attempts to destroy the UN and the ICC, which we'll talk about in a second. And for the first time, we have a New York City mayor who isn't attempting to arrest a Palestinian figure, as we saw Rudy Giuliani have Yasser Arafat arrested at a performance of Beethoven's Ninth Symphony after Arafat won the Nobel Peace Prize and basically gave away the store with the Oslo Accords in 1995. We have a mayor in New York who's calling to arrest Benjamin Netanyahu according to the ICC warrant.
1: Max, if you could try to do something with your mic, because it's a little muffled.
0: It's muffled?
1: Yeah.
0: Can you hear me any better now?
1: Yeah, that's better.
0: Okay. It might be because I have like a chaotic sonic environment around me caused by some younger members of the Blumenthal family. I don't know, but this is supposed to be a dynamic mic. My studio is a little bit more exposed than it used to be. Anyway, So, Mamdani, I don't know if we need to play this whole address, but basically this is it. He called for Netanyahu to be arrested by those who have the authority to do so. Federal officials, there are no federal officials willing to do it. His NYPD chief, Jessica Tisch, is basically a Zionist ideologue from a very pro-Zionist family. So she's not going to do it. But he is, he's sitting before an American flag and a New York municipal flag, using his authority at Gracie Mansion to call for the arrest of a foreign official, according to the ICC, if he comes to New York. I feel like it's shaping the political environment going forward for other officials to do this and to reap political benefits. This has been retweeted like a million, like half a million times. Millions and millions have shared this. Mamdani is benefiting from this display of from his desire to enforce international law against the Israeli prime minister. And then, you know, there are others who are think he should do more. And, you know, we can get into that, but what are your thoughts?
1: I think what he's doing is extraordinary. And I just don't, like, look, everybody operates within constraints, including the mayor of New York City. And the fact that New York City is coming out and calling for the arrest of Netanyahu, and legally, I think he's right. I don't think he can, because of the immunity that a foreign leader gets when they come to New York for the General Assembly. I believe that legal rationale, but he's using this platform, I think, in the most effective way he can, which is to speak the truth, and that's to call Netanyahu a war criminal. And I think it's excellent. And I just don't, you know, like, if people have criticisms of that, well, I just don't know, like, what more you want from the guy. And look, the fact that he's even in that position, it's not easy to be mayor of New York City. And he achieved that. And I think now he's using his platform for a really noble effort. So I haven't seen much of the criticism, but I just don't know what more they want Mamdani to do.
0: I don't know what else he can do to arrest Netanyahu, but he has encouraged protests. He could, one question is, could he prevent the NYPD from protecting Netanyahu to make it more difficult for Netanyahu to come to New York City? That's a question.
1: But one thing I think, at least I would think about if I were Mamdani, if I were a public figure, is that, you know, if you really push things to the limit, you'll get killed. Look at Fred Hampton, Malcolm X, Dr. King. So maybe some people at that public level make a choice to, like, operate at a certain level of speaking the truth, but maybe not going as far as they could. And I can't fault someone if they're thinking about trying to stay alive for not going as far as they possibly can and still operating within certain constraints, maybe because they want to live. Like, I think that's probably a factor.
0: I don't know if that's a factor. Like, I don't think that's affecting his calculus on whether or not, you know, he should take certain acts to arrest Netanyahu.
1: Well, I'm saying,
0: they already want to kill him. Well,
1: I'm saying is, if I was at that level, in light of what's happened throughout history, in light of what happened to Malcolm X and Dr. King and Fred Hampton, I don't know. That's something that would probably cross my mind.
0: Well, he's not a private citizen. He has protection. I don't know if that's a factor. I don't know what. I think if the power was there, it might have been executed. And everyone who is thinking of entering public life, who's watching this, who is campaigning for office, are you afraid? Are you going to be a step back from taking on Israel because you're afraid of assassination? Well, there's a candidate in New Hampshire who's running for Congress named Howard Heath. I think he's running as a Republican. He's a libertarian. And he received a letter from the same figure who sent, or figures who sent me a death threat, which arrived in my mailbox, signed "Your Dead Meat," Y-O-O-R-D-E-D-M-E-E-T, telling me that I'm on a list and that I'm fucked, signed the committee. He got the same letter. Many other figures have been getting these letters. And it's, some of them are just like, and I've been in touch with them. Some of them are just like academics who challenged pro-Israel repression on campus and got called out by Zionist media groups or Zionist institutions and accused of anti-Semitism. And then suddenly these letters show up. So it's like, what can you do to avoid being threatened by these psychopaths affiliated with the Jewish Defense League who are basically terrorists in, you know, waiting in the wings in our country, who are being activated by more mainstream Zionist institutions? What can you either have to basically just retreat or go into battle, go into political battle? And I mean, here you have a candidate who's endorsed by Track AIPAC, Howard Heath, and he's getting these death threats. I assume other candidates are. I'm sure Ilhan Omar gets many death threats. The return address on the envelope was Rashida Tlaib's field office. Rashida Tlaib has reported these letters to the Capitol Police. So, I got the letter, you know, and I'm being targeted too. So what am I gonna do? The Mamdani is like probably their biggest target right now. We published a film which was an inside kind of hidden camera. It wasn't a hidden camera, but we published a film by a filmmaker who joined Beitar openly as a Jew. Beitar being a group that has now been closed by the New York Attorney General, Letitia James, because of their support for Jewish terrorism. And he got more access to them than any other filmmaker, anyone that I've seen, and got them on camera, their leader, Ron Tarosian, and another, and like his lieutenant, joking about planting a bomb in Mamdani's car. That's in the film. So yeah, I agree, Aaron, like these, the more Israel's challenged at the higher levels, the more they're going to resort to the kind of tactics that they've employed in the region, where they kill journalists, they turn pagers into weapons. But is that gonna stop people from enforcing international law and like following their convictions? It should not. And, you know,
1: well, yeah,
0: I don't want people to be intimidated.
1: Well, sure. And it hasn't stopped Mamdani. I was just trying to, you know, imagine what it'd be like to be in his shoes. And I just don't understand people. I mean, to accomplish what Mamdani has already done, it's pretty extraordinary. And I just don't see how it's productive to try to tear him down when he's like, he's doing a good job as mayor. And he's calling out Netanyahu as a war criminal. He's saying things that no one else would say. He's setting an example. He's setting the bar for the rest of the Democratic Party to follow. So, look, I just don't see what's productive about tearing down Mamdani when I think he's doing something pretty heroic.
0: Well, I think if a Jewish terrorist or Jewish fanatic were to carry out a crime like that, or, you know, a King David Hotel bombing in this country, I don't think they'd recover. I don't know how they would recover from that. And they're already in a major PR crisis, as they're acknowledging. For some reason, they really like think that I'm Ynet has some piece identifying me as like a top PR threat to Israel, and says, you know, it's how anti-Semitic influencers turned hate into a multi-million dollar industry. Yeah, if only I was a multi-millionaire. Great illustration there. And they say, you know, they're calling me Blumenthal Jr. Like my dad, Max Blumenthal.
1: Yeah, so because you have a father, you're now a junior? Okay, yeah. That's
0: right. I had a politically influential father, I guess. That's what they're trying to say. I compare Israel to apartheid-era South Africa and the American South under racist Jim Crow laws. Now, that was the old me before October 7th. Israel is something much worse now.
1: Yeah, I mean, that's way too kind to Jim Crow.
0: We're dedicated to any U.S. military intervention around the world. All right. Well, so are most Americans at this point. And we claim that Israeli society is steeped in racist and fascist culture while its leaders use the memory of the Holocaust to justify violence against Palestinians. Oh my God. Like, yeah. Did I actually say that? That's conspiracy thinking. What else did I say that's crazy? After October 7th, Blumenthal claimed that Israel deliberately fabricated and exaggerated reports of Hamas's atrocities in order to, quote, gain legitimacy for genocide. Whoa. I didn't I'm really sorry, guys. I went that far. I mean, 40 beheaded babies. That was real. He argues that Zionism is a form of cult, is a form of cult that both feeds on and requires anti-Semitism in order to survive politically and financially. Yeah, that doesn't make sense at all. Last month, after a devastating earthquake in Venezuela, he posted that Israel was, quote, infiltrating Venezuela under the guise of a humanitarian aid delegation. What am I, crazy? They just were there to help. I mean, they were just there to help a country that had removed the Israeli embassy and ended all ties with Israel in 2009. They weren't trying to infiltrate.
1: I mean, I really wish that weren't true. But those photos of Delcy Rodriguez greeting Israeli officials, it's one of the most depressing sights I've seen in a long time.
0: So, I guess I was onto something there. We're going to talk about that in a second. But Israel is facing an unprecedented public relations crisis. It's never coming back. The American public is never going to support Israel again. The Europeans are going. No one in the world except for elites and those who are ideologically Zionist and live in like this hermetic world of Christian Zionism or Jewish Zionism support it. It's nobody else. It's over. And some Fox boomers who like seeing Muslims getting blown up. That's it. They're going to die. So what will Israel do? It has no way out of this except to bomb its way out and to criminalize us and to try to de-educate the American public. You know, I saw Ben Shapiro and Batya Ungar Sargon, whoever she is, or whatever her name is. They're constantly praising the less educated voters who vote Republican and earn less money. And like, I think that's what they want most Americans to be, is to be like cattle so that they won't have the awareness to actually challenge the special relationship. There's nothing else Israel can do. Assassination, it hasn't worked in the region. It's not gonna work here. It's gonna backfire. Aaron, you brought up the sad scenes of Israeli military in Venezuela. I guess we could like introduce the next segment by talking about this, and then I want to hear what happened at the OPCW, because I think this relates to what I want to talk. That relates to what I want to talk about in this, I guess, last segment. This is a post I just titled "Hostages." Nicolas Maduro and Celia Flores, his kidnapped wife, the abducted legitimate president of Venezuela, had a day in court. I think that's Barry Pollack, their lawyer. They're hostages of the U.S. regime. They were kidnapped. Their guards were murdered right in front of them. And they may have been sold out. I don't know. Something strange is going on in Venezuela. They've just allowed Israel to waltz right in. This is on the official Instagram account of Delcy Rodriguez meeting with Israeli military officials and intelligence officials. This is pretty sad. They're there to supposedly help after this earthquake, which has killed thousands, especially in the just outside Caracas. And I say, you know, she's a hostage too. Delcy Rodriguez had a secret indictment, which I revealed at the gray zone for her arrest. And the Trump administration is now removing that secret warrant because she's doing everything they seem to want. And this is one of the major things that they want, is they want Venezuela to be part of the Isaac Accords, which is the Abraham Accords for Latin America, which gives Israel total control over Latin American economies, intelligence sharing, military sharing, and, you know, economic exploitation of mineral wealth and oil wealth. And there it is. This is it. Hugo Chavez kicked out the Israeli ambassador in 2009 when Israel started bombarding the Gaza Strip during Operation Cast Lead. The first time I ever saw Delcy Rodriguez in public, and I've interviewed her, I've met her on several occasions. The first time I ever saw her in public, she was speaking before the People's Assembly in Caracas wearing a keffiyeh. She was wearing a keffiyeh to try to demonstrate her solidarity for Palestine. Well, that solidarity was certainly fungible, as were any revolutionary principles that Hugo Chavez preached, because this is it. Again, I said, you know, before, I'm not going to defend her. There's nothing to defend there. It doesn't mean I'm going to just kind of maliciously attack her because she is a hostage. But they were invaded. And then this is what happened today. Background was our last segment. Zohran Mamdani, the mayor of New York, called to arrest the prime minister of Israel, according to an ICC warrant. And I would assume if Vladimir Putin were to go to New York, Mamdani would say he should be arrested as well, just to be
1: consistent. He did say that. And he said that he would, yeah.
0: He did say that.
1: Yeah.
0: The ICC warrant for Netanyahu is for genocide. He was conducting mass killing and ethnic cleansing, and is attempting to continuing to seek to ethnically cleanse and destroy the Gaza Strip. The warrant for Putin was for relocating thousands of ethnically Russian minors to the Russian Federation in the middle of a war, to moving them out of a war zone. And they were supposedly like kidnapped and disappeared, except we kind of know where they are. Anyway, Karim Khan, the ICC prosecutor, who introduced both warrants for Putin and Netanyahu, and Netanyahu's former defense minister, Yoav Gallant, he's now cooked. There was sexual harassment allegations suddenly conjured up or introduced against him after he introduced that warrant for Netanyahu. And now a majority of nations has voted that he must leave. And Ken Roth from Human Rights Watch has posted over 80 times on Twitter X calling for Khan to step down.
1: Of course. Ken Roth, who campaigns for regime change everywhere, including places like Venezuela.
0: Yeah.
1: Not surprised at all that he was an open cheerleader for getting rid of the chief prosecutor of the ICC, who was holding Netanyahu accountable.
0: And regime change Roth, yes. And then the final ingredient here, and this is all this week, okay? Karim Khan's accuser suddenly appears and materializes on Christiane Amanpour, one of the biggest military interventionists in liberal media, Ken Roth calling for him to step down, and Marco Rubio at the State Department is calling for sanctions on the ICC for this warrant against Netanyahu, and just says we have to end the ICC. It's an official call from the U.S. government to end the ICC. So what happened today? This is the saddest thing yet. Felix Plasencia Gonzalez, who I guess he's the new foreign minister at Venezuela, declares that Venezuela is leaving the ICC right after Israel infiltrates Venezuela. Its firm and irrevocable decision to denounce the Rome Statute and initiate its definitive withdrawal from the ICC in accordance with Article 127. And it's doing it in the most disgusting, cynical, and phony way by claiming that the ICC is biased against leaders from the global south. As if, the timing, we're not going to notice the timing. We're not going to notice that, like, the U.S. is trying to destroy the ICC and Israel is trying to destroy the ICC because they actually indicted a white man who is the leading Jewish supremacist in the world, genocidaire Benjamin Netanyahu. That has nothing to do with this. They just suddenly up and decided that, hey, the ICC is biased. They weren't going to do that, though, when Nicolas Maduro was foreign minister under Hugo Chavez, when they were trying to enforce international law and invoke international law and invoke the Vienna Conventions when their embassies were being invaded and taken over by Juan Guaido's forces. No, it's just they just decided it was. I want one Venezuelan official to tell me to my face that this is the real reason why they're doing this, and it wasn't because this was the quid pro quo or the demand by Israel.
1: It's just so sad. A country under Chavez and Maduro was like, you know, a leading supporter of international solidarity, international law, and years of U.S. sanctions culminating in this kidnapping of Maduro, and it all gets slowly wiped away. And, you know, for all the people on the left who spent their time like bashing Maduro for whatever reason, whatever whatever issues they had with him. It's like, I hope all this forces a reevaluation of how you want to spend your time. Like, you know, when you're in a country that is strangling global South countries like Venezuela to bring about exactly outcomes like this, where they become hostages, is it the best use of your time to find issues about the targeted global South country that you disagree with or think could be done differently? And because all that time that was spent like nitpicking, and we're seeing this now ongoing with Nicaragua too, like nitpick about certain things, it's like it distracts from the fact that your own government is terrorizing the global South country and setting the stage for exactly what's been done now, which is basically turning Venezuela into a colony, into a complete hostage, and now forced to do things like this. It's just it's very deflating.
0: This is, you know, we were attacked for defending Venezuela against the coup that began in Trump's first term. There were attacks on Maduro from Jacobin, from The Nation, that whole part of the left, which wouldn't do so now.
1: Yeah.
0: And yeah, there were many things about the Bolivarian Revolution I found inspiring and would have liked to have brought to my country before as being sanctioned into three great depressions. They reduced extreme poverty by over 50%, literacy programs, cooperatives, all kinds of great things. But I was just trying to prevent this from happening because it's, the implications go well beyond Venezuela. And now the country that sits on the largest oil reserves is being controlled by the Zagosphere. And it's going to be used for the most malign, diabolical interests. And its oil is being stolen. Only $300 million of oil revenue has gone back to Venezuela. Where is the oil? It's just being stolen. The ICC's, Venezuela is now being used to destroy the ICC. It's like the tip of the spear from the global South, still technically ruled by a former minister in Chavez's and Maduro's government, to tip of the spear against the ICC, which finally has a warrant for Netanyahu. So that's what I was trying to prevent. That's why I spoke in front of Miraflores Palace against regime change and declared regime change begins at home on Venezuelan national TV. That's why I interviewed Maduro and gave him the time of day and let him speak. And now you see the consequences.
1: Yeah, and you were very alone in that quest. It's just like, unfortunately, progressive politics operates so much like a schoolyard where like some issues just are deemed to have cooties, and Venezuela's sovereignty was one of them. Remember when you asked AOC, like, hey, like, what do you think about Trump launching a coup attempt in Venezuela? And she said to you, I'm going to defer to, well, actually, she said we're going into a meeting. But what she told the public was
0: she
1: like,
0: said, we'll have a statement later. And she ran away. She really ran. She was wearing stiletto heels, but she ran.
1: She deferred to Nancy Pelosi. And what did Nancy Pelosi do? She gave it a standing ovation. Literally, when Trump brought Juan Guaido into a State of the Union address, Nancy Pelosi gave Juan Guaido, this fake president who Trump tried to install, a standing ovation. So that was a huge, to be charitable, blunder by Democrats to basically just accede to Trump's coup attempt. And now we're looking at the result. And yeah, as you mentioned, the Financial Times recently reported that Trump has collected $13 billion in Venezuela's oil revenue, and no one knows where it is. No one knows where it is. And Trump's bragging about how we've taken it. And it's just like, yeah, it's just straight up piracy. And everyone.
0: Piracy. They're using two companies. And I reported this. And actually, the Washington Post first reported it. But, you know, I highlighted it in my piece that I broke about Mauricio Clavar Corón, who's running Venezuela, this corrupt mentor of Marco Rubio, who isn't even in government. He calls himself the Jared Kushner of Venezuela, which is these two companies that are two of the most corrupt trading companies on the planet, Trafigura and Vitol, are responsible for shipping the oil out. And the Department of Justice got rid of its corrupt foreign practices division in order to protect companies like that, because they were rung up for hundreds of millions of dollars of fines under Biden. We don't know where the money's going. It's just straight up piracy. It's straight up theft. It's like when the U.S. Marines marched into Port-au-Prince in Haiti and just stole all the gold for the boys at Citibank. And Nicaragua's also, you know, next on the target board. Democracy Now! Falsely claimed that President Daniel Ortega called for ending elections. And no, I've been reporting since the coup in Nicaragua, the failed coup attempt that left hundreds dead, in which like scores of cops were murdered by opposition hooligans, that the United States was funding pretty much the whole thing through various NGOs, US-backed political parties, US networks that were inspiring and calling for people to go out and riot and kill and burn, like 100% Noticias was funded by the US government. Ortega is basically saying no U.S. government-funded candidates. Would the United States allow Russian and Chinese-funded candidates to run in its elections? No. And so Nicaragua is now going to be sanctioned more and more for that. It will actually have elections. But look at every other Latin American country in the last year. Every other Latin American country in the last year has had its elections rigged by the United States, by the Trump administration. Honduras, rigged. Bolivia, rigged. Argentina's parliamentary elections, rigged with threats of pulling an IMF loan. They are just rigging everything. So if Nicaragua experiences regime change, you got 3 to 5 million Sandinistas, or probably 3 million Sandinistas, one of the biggest workers' movements in the Western Hemisphere. It's a huge threat to U.S. empire, and there'll just have to be a purge, and there will never be an election again that will have sovereign Nicaraguan candidates be allowed to run. It's actually the U.S. that wants to eliminate fair elections in Nicaragua, as they've done in Honduras, where it's going to be impossible for any opposition to the corrupt, narco-tied National Party to run, as they've done in El Salvador, where they have a Trump-tied crypto dictator, Nayib Bukele. I mean, he's fairly popular there. He's not allowing any opposition. He had troops march into parliament to shut it down and declare emergency law. That's what the U.S. wants. So don't believe the hype.
1: Well, since you mentioned it, I think we should play the clip from Democracy Now! Because this speaks to how just powerful our propaganda system is, that even a progressive show is repeating essentially a State Department lie about Nicaragua.
5: '18, when the government fired on massive peaceful protests and killed some 50 people. In the last elections in 2021, virtually all of the candidates were arrested and have since been exiled and stripped of their citizenship. All independent media and NGOs have been shut down and exiled. There are no independent political parties. Last year, the Constitution was amended to formally do away with the separation of powers and put all power in the hands of the two co-presidents, Daniel Ortega and his wife, Rosario Murillo. So this really, it's just dropping the other shoe. It's just making, just ending all the pretense that there are any rights in Nicaragua, that there is any possibility of a fair election. And this is really, as you know, Amy, I go back in Nicaragua for 40 years and to the time of the revolution. And, you know, Daniel Ortega, who was part of a group that rose up to fight off a family dictatorship, has now created a family dictatorship. And it's a real tragedy for the people of Nicaragua.
1: And this is in the context that, so like the question is, so Deanne is saying, Nicaraguan President Daniel Ortega says his country will no longer hold election, further entrenching the one-time revolutionary's authoritarian rule. And again, you know, as Max talked about, he didn't say they're not going to hold elections anymore. He said they're going to ban U.S. finance candidates, that there won't be elections anymore with U.S. finance candidates, which is like, if you want to criticize that, like, okay, in the context of like decades of U.S. terrorism of the country, if you have a problem with Nicaragua cracking down on U.S.-backed candidates, all right. But like, that's very different than saying they're not going to have elections anymore.
0: Well, Reed Brody works for Ken Roth. I mean, he is like a Soros operative, and Soros is an anti-communist billionaire who wants capitalism and wants many of the same things that Trump wants. No one wants to, I mean, that would shock a lot of Republicans, but Human Rights Watch has been campaigning for, they campaigned for regime change against Bolivia's elected government under Evo Morales. Ken Roth celebrated the coup, the anti-democratic right-wing murderous coup in which dozens of indigenous protesters were murdered in Sencata. They didn't hear Reed Brody complaining about that. You saw Ken Roth celebrating it. This guy, and he said 50 people were just shot in a peaceful protest. He's just making that up out of whole cloth. It's completely made up. But basically, Nicaragua has a choice now under the Don Roe Doctrine. Allow all these U.S.-backed candidates like Felix Maradiaga. He's like one of the main opposition leaders who's now touring the U.S., campaigning for regime change. His whole career has been sponsored by the National Endowment for Democracy and USAID. And allow La Prensa, which was created with millions of dollars of money from USAID and the Chamorro family, allow them to just run free. And Miguel Mora from 100% Noticias, which was like openly calling for people. Mora, in an interview with me, openly called for the U.S. military to kidnap Daniel Ortega and his wife, and, you know, has aired calls to murder murder masses of Sandinistas. Like, allow them to run free. I'll have an election. Allow the U.S. to threaten your country. Allow the U.S. to fund them, run ads against you, run AI ads, just completely meddle and destroy your country. Or do what they have just done, which is to ban all that. And it's not a good option.
6: 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In this episode, Max Blumenthal and Aaron Matei discussed the latest and possibly most dangerous phase of a U.S. assault on Iran, the Ukrainian government's most desperate PR ploy to date, the Trump administration's rising repression against the U.S. anti-war movement, Mamdani's statement about arresting Netanyahu, and more. 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

0: Greetings, brothers and sisters, Mrs. and Misters, dreadlocks and rastas. 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Music.
1: Well, the bugle has blown many times, but it's still a one more time left for the Amundus type of our shoulder.
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